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Alto saxophonist Jackie McLean, joined by the rhythm section of Mal Waldron's piano, Doug Watkins' bass, and Art Taylor at the drums for Charlie Parker's confirmation. I met this next vocalist about 10 years ago on a tour. She was the background vocalist for Steely Dan, and I was the opening act with my organ group. We also found out that we went to the same nursery school decades ago in Harlem, New York. Here's Catherine Russell and Colin Hancock's Jazz Hounds.

One of my favorite baritone players of all time, that's the great Pepper Adams, from a live date he did in 1984 at Fat Tuesdays in New York City. That was called Conjuration, as was the album. It featured Kenny Wheeler at the trumpet, Hank Jones piano, Clint Houston bass, and Louis Hayes at the drums. Before that, Catherine Russell with Colin Hancock's Jazz Hounds on You've Got Everything a Sweet Mama Needs. Now let's hear some great jazz guitar from 1976, Earl Klugh, who remembers Laughter in the Rain.

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3: 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I'm Spencer Tritt. Thanks so much for joining us tonight. 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

That's vibraphonist Vance Thompson from his album Lost and Found, the tune Mixed Feelings. It features Steve Kovalchuk at the guitar, Tabor Gable at the piano, Tommy Sauter bass, Marcus Finney at the drums. Before that, Wes Montgomery with the Wynton Kelly Trio, Willow Weep for Me, from the album of the same name from 1965. It featured guitarist Montgomery with Wynton Kelly piano, Paul Chambers bass, and Jimmy Cobb drums, an arrangement post the live recording by Klaus Ogerman. Now let's hear one from vibraphonist Gary Burton and friends on Pat Metheny's Question and Answer.

That one goes back to 2014 from trumpeter Marquis Hill. It's called The Essence from his Modern Flows Volume 1 recording. That one features Christopher McBride at the alto saxophone, Justin Thomas vibraphone, Josh Ramos at the bass, and Micaiah McCraven at the drums. Before that, Gary Burton vibraphone, Chick Corea piano, Pat Metheny guitar, Roy Haynes drums, and Dave Holland at the bass. From Like Minds, we heard Question and Answer. Now here's the stunning vocalist Michael Mayo from his 2024 Fly release.

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vibraphonist Bobby Hutcherson from his album San Francisco. It featured tenor saxophonist Harold Land, along with Joe Sample piano. He wrote the tune Going Down South, John Williams at the bass, and Mickey Roker at the drums. Before that, vocalist, pianist Andy Bay with the beautiful In a Sentimental Mood. That's from his 1996 Ballads, Blues, and Bay recording. Now, guitarist Grant Green from 1961 and Grant's First Stand, his debut record, with Babyface Ouellette organ and Ben Dixon drums.

pianist Jerry Allen, along with bassist Ron Carter and drummer Jimmy Cobb, on the 2006 recording by Allen called Timeless Portraits and Dreams, and the tune was called Nearly. Before that, we heard guitarist Grant Green from his debut recording, Grant's First Stand, and the tune was Miss Ann's Tempo. Now one from 1980 from someone I used to work with back then, and he was one of the first artists on GRP Records, trumpeter Tom Brown from his debut, Brown Sugar. He's going to do a tune written by then 16-year-old pianist Bernard Wright, also featured on Antoinette-like.

0: It was a long, hard week, and you finally made it to Friday. It's time to celebrate and do it upright with the blues, the Friday Night Blues. I'm Larry Ubben, and I'll supply the soundtrack from 9 until midnight here on 89.5 and WNIJ.org, where you learn something new every day, and on the weekends, you get 9 hours of the blues.
1: The music continues tonight with the blues. Join Larry Ubben from 9 until midnight. Coming up next, right after Jazz Spectrum. 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I'm Spencer Tritt. Thanks so much for joining us for the music tonight. From the campus of Northern Illinois University in DeKalb, this is WNIJ.

That's my man, guitarist John Scofield, from his 1998 Agogo recording. That one features Medeski, Martin, and Wood on the tune Agogo. Before that, another one of my friends, Kenny Burrell, the guitarist, along with John Coltrane, for the tune L'Arresto. Now here's keyboardist Sullivan Fortner.

That one goes almost all the way back, 1927. Trumpeter Bix Beiderbecke, Frankie Trumbauer at the C Melody saxophone, and guitarist Eddie Lang on Ringin' and Twistin'. Before that, keyboardist Sullivan Fortner. From his Leave That In There recording, we heard Aria No. 2, and that one featured Tyrone Allen II on bass and Kayvon Gordon on drums. Now, guitarist Cecil Alexander.

One from guitarist Cecil Alexander from his debut recording, Introducing Cecil Alexander. It featured Will Gorman at the Hammond B3 organ, Stephen Kramer at the drums on Love You Madly by Duke Ellington. And with that, we are going to call it another episode of Jazz Spectrum. I'm your host, Bobby Broom. Great to be with you as always. Closing out with a little Bud Powell and Cecilia to keep you swinging right along with Good Intention. Until next time.

0: It's 8:59 this Friday night. Good evening, and thanks for joining us for the music. That's it for Jazz Spectrum. 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

Welcome, welcome, one and all, to the Friday Night Blues. I'm your host, Larry Ubben. Very happy to be here. Happier still that you are joining me. I am broadcasting on listener-supported WNIJ 89.5 FM, streaming all the time at WNIJ.org. My, such a week. It's been a beauty here in the northern Illinois, southern Wisconsin region. Very nice summer weather we've got going on. And, as usual, a beautiful night for the Blues. Unfortunately, it was a bit of a sad week. I think most of you all know we lost an American treasure, a true music legend, and just an all-around fine and dandy decent human being in the form of Dolly Parton this past Tuesday. So I've lined up a musical tribute for her at the 10:30 second half mark of our 3 hours of blues. I'll be here till midnight. And a beautiful full moon hanging in the sky. Nice weather. I know we don't think of Dolly as being much of a blues woman, but I found several tunes that are very bluesy with Dolly doing the lead vocals on it. So we got the show rolling tonight with the Jackie Payne Steve Edmondson Band doing Uptown Woman, Downtown Man from their album Overnight Sensation from 2008 on Delta Groove Records. Followed that up with Delbert McClinton and the Self-Made Men plus Dana doing Let's Get Down Like We Used To from their album Tall, Dark, and Handsome from 2019 on Hotshot Records. Followed that up with Chris Antonick from his self-titled album doing Almost Free from 2010. And that last tune was Brand New Blues from the Anthony Paul Soul Orchestra from the album What Can We Do? That was Still Smelling Smoke, featuring Willie Jordan. And we're going to get right back to the blues now with Otis Rush, who's going to give us Ain't That Good News. We could always use more of that. Dig in.

the great Elmore James, doing Standing at the Crossroads from the album Shake Your Money Maker, the best of the Fire Sessions. Elmore laid that one down somewhere in the 1960 to 1961 era. Before him, Muddy Waters did Look What You've Done from the Chess Box album, recorded in 1956. We opened up that set with Otis Rush doing Ain't That Good News from his album Ain't Enough Coming In, recorded in 1994, released on Mercury Records. And there we have the first half hour of a total of 3 hours of blues for you tonight on the Friday Night Blues on WNIJ. And just to remind everybody, this is just the opening of 9 hours of blues programming you get every weekend here on 89.5. Please tune in tomorrow from 1 to 4 when David Chainsaw Rosick will do the Saturday Afternoon Blues. Come on back tomorrow night. David James will be hosting the Saturday Night Blues from 9 to midnight. And on Saturday, I hope to see some of you fantabulous listeners out at the Crossroads Blues Society's Blues Festival at Lyron Park going on. I hope to be there shortly after noon, as it will have been a late Friday night in my world. And we will be right back with the David Rotundo Band doing Trying to Find It. So just hang loose.

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All right. That was Bill Wyman's Rhythm Kings and Bootleg Kings doing Rollin' Pete from their album Just a Thrill, recorded in 2004 on Ripple Records. Prior to them, we heard Ray Fuller and the Blues Rockers doing Every Night About This Time from their album Piece of Work, recorded in 2011, released on Azure Tone Records. Before them, brand new blues courtesy of Jake Soberlock doing I've Had My Fun from his album I'm in Trouble, released in 2026. And we opened that set up with the David Rotundo Band doing Trying to Find It from their album So Much Trouble, recorded in 2020, released on Blind Raccoon Records. Alrighty, for those of you who attended the Mount Morris Jamboree this evening, thank you very much for coming on out. You saw yet another stellar performance by the band Fortunate Sons, a Creedence Clearwater tribute outfit. And just in case you didn't get enough great CCR music, I've got a couple of my favorites queued up. So we are going to start off with the little number entitled Tombstone Shadow. Dig it.

0: Oh, yeah. John Lee Hooker with Canned Heat from their album Hooker in Heat. Doing Let's Make It, recorded in 1970, released on Liberty Records. Before that, a double shot of Creedence Clearwater Revival. Just before John Lee in the Heat, we heard The Nighttime Is the Right Time. And opening up the set, Tombstone Shadow, both from the album Green River, both recorded in 1969. Thanks so much to the Fortunate Sons for putting on a great final concert of the 2026 Mount Morris Jamboree season. It was a trying one weather-wise, but we had some really, really great music, as always. So, thanks again for coming out. I hope you had a really, really good time. And so completes the first hour of the Friday Night Blues for August 28, 2026. We got plenty more good stuff coming, 2 hours worth of great blues. We're going to open up the second hour with Maria Muldaur doing If I Were You from her album Southland of the Heart. After these messages, just hang loose. We'll be right back. This is the Friday Night Blues on listener-supported 89.5 WNIJ DeKalb Rockford, WNIQ Sterling, WNIW LaSalle, and WNIE Freeport, where you learn something new every day and you hear something new every night. 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

Sun House with Give the Devil His Due off his album Letting Go, that recorded in the year 2000, released on Telarc Records. Before Sun, we heard the Robert Cray Band giving us Jealous Minds from their album Sweet Potato Pie, recorded in 1997, released on Mercury Records. We opened up that set with Maria Muldaur doing If I Were You, from her album Southland of the Heart, recorded in 1998 and released on Telarc Records. All righty, getting right back to those good blues. We've got Debbie Davies coming up with a tune entitled Worst Kind of Man. Check her out.

0: Sue Foley with Lightning Boogie, the opening track to her album Back to the Blues, recorded in 2000, released on Antones Records. Before her, Chick Willis did Strange Things Happening from his album Back to the Blues, recorded in 1991, released on Ichiban Records. Before Chick, we heard Greg Koch doing Can't Lose What You Never Had, featuring Jimmy Hall and the Memphis Horns. That from Greg's album Blues, recorded in 2024, released on Create Records. We opened up that set with Debbie Davies doing Worst Kind of Man from her album Love the Game, recorded in 2001, released on Shinachi Records. Alrighty, we will open up the second half of the Friday Night Blues with our tribute to Dolly Parton, singer, songwriter, actress, philanthropist, all-around great lady. So just hang loose. We'll be right back.
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0: The band is called Trio. The song, Farther Along. And the trio are Dolly Parton, Linda Ronstadt, and Emmylou Harris. It's from the self-titled album, Trio, recorded in 1986. Before that, we heard the trio some more. This from the Complete Trio Collection, I Feel the Blues Moving In. Before that, we had Dolly Parton solo, Mule Skinner Blues. That was from 1970. I should mention that I Feel the Blues Moving In was from 1994. Mule Skinner Blues from 1970, and we opened that set with Tennessee Homesick Blues, courtesy of Dolly Parton, from her album The Ultimate Dolly Parton. That tune recorded in around 1983-1984. And this in memory of Dolly Parton, born January 19, 1946 in Locust Ridge, Tennessee, and died just this past Tuesday on the 25th at the age of 80 years old. And so she is such an awesome person in the music world. I just decided, you know what? We got a couple more from Dolly. And first up is going to be a tune entitled PMS Blues. Check it out.
1: Eve, you wicked woman, you done put your curse on me. 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

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You've done enough to them kids already. Come on, kids, witness, you're safe with your friend Dolly. It's the only time in my life I ever think about wishing I'd have been a man. But you know, that only means one thing. If I'd have been a man, I'd be somewhere right this very minute with some old cranky, nagging, ragging, hateful woman with those

0: B.B. King with A New Way of Driving from an album entitled Remastered from the Archives. B.B. laid that one down in 1969, was originally released on Kent Records. And before that, we polished up our tribute to Dolly Parton. We heard Those Memories of You from, again, the trio, Dolly Parton, Linda Ronstadt, and Emmylou Harris, off their self-titled album that recorded in 1986. And we opened up that set with PMS Blues, live, as you could hear, from Dolly, off her album Heart Songs, Live from Home, that recorded in 1994. Thanks so much for all the great music, Dolly. We're going to miss you, but you left quite a legacy behind of doing good deeds and creating great music and just being a charming person in general, in my opinion. All right, we'll be back with the third hour of the Friday Night Blues in just a minute, so just hang loose. 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
1: I'm Peter Sagal. Stay grounded when you listen to this week's show with panelists Peter Gross, Joel Nicole Johnson, and Tig Notaro. That's Wait, Wait, Don't Tell Me from NPR.
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Willie Nelson featuring Dr. John on Fool's Paradise from his album Milk Cow Blues. And that was recorded in 2000, released on Island Records. Before them, we heard J.J. Cale doing I'll Make Love to You Anytime from his album Anyway the Wind Blows, the anthology that recorded in 1978. And Robin Ford gave us Talk to Your Daughter from the album of the same name from 1988, released on Warner Brothers Records. And we opened up that set with Dinah Washington doing Careless Love from the album Dinah Washington Sings Bessie Smith. Dinah laid that one down in 1957. All right, next up, we got Albert Collins, Robert Cray, and Johnny Copeland from their album Showdown. I hope you all got to check out the full moon last night when it was eclipsed right around 11 p.m. Central Standard Time. Very groovy stuff. All righty, so this is The Moon is Full. Check it out.

0: Brand new blues courtesy of Joanna Connor from her album Live on 11/11, November 11th, 2025, that is. That was I Just Want to Make Love to You. And let's see, it was that CD was released in 2026 on MC Records. Before her, The Moon is Full, from Albert Collins, Robert Cray, and Johnny Copeland, from their album Showdown, recorded in 1985, released on Alligator Records. And we just have one more half-hour segment of the Friday Night Blues for you. And we will get right back to that after some brief messages. Just wanted to let you know, if you hear something on any of the three blues shows that you really liked, but yet you missed the details of who did it, off what album, what the song name was, just go over to WNIJ.org, click on the music tab. You will get a blues drop-down menu. You can choose either of the three blues shows. Find playlists and archived shows for the past 2 weeks from any of them. So do that, you'll be all set up. So we shall return after a brief promotional message, and we will start the next set with Fleetwood Mac. So just hang loose. We'll be right back.
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6: One, two, three, four.

hot tuna with the old Muddy Waters tune, I Can't Be Satisfied, from the album Keep On Truckin', the very best of hot tuna. They laid that one down in 1969. And before them, we heard the West Side Winders from their album Snakin', Not Stirred. That was That's All Right, West Side Winders with Dan Peters on guitar, who played at the Mount Morris Jamboree last weekend with Chicago Tribute Anthology. Put on a great show, by the by. Now, before the West Side Winders, who laid that track down in 2006, released on North 95 Records, before them, Jimmy Reed did Come Love from the album Found Love. Jimmy recorded that in 1960. We opened up that set with Fleetwood Mac doing I Need Your Love from the album Blues Jam in Chicago, Volume 2, recorded in 1969, and I believe that was Walter Horton on harmonica and lead vocals. All righty, we have time for a few more for the Friday Night Blues for August 28, 2026. Next up, a request from Steve and Lena, from an artist by the name of A3. This is Woke Up This Morning. Dig it.

And after 3 days of drinking with Davidoff, I just get an inkling to go on home. So I'm walking down Cold Harbor Lane, head hung low, 3 or 4 in the morning. The sun's coming up and the birds are out singing. I let myself into my pad, wend my way up that spiral staircase and stretch.

I'm getting on in the world, coming up on 41 years. 41 stony grave steps towards the grave. You know, the box awaits its

All right. Surf Zombies playing us out with The Creeper from their 2014 album, It's a Thing. And before them, of course, the great Coco Taylor doing Spellbound off her album, Force of Nature, from 1993, released on Alligator Records. Before her, Freddie King gave us He Got to Love Her with a Feeling from the album Freddie King Sings, recorded in 1960, originally released on Federal Records. And we opened up that set with a request from Steve and Lena for Woke Up This Morning by A3 from 1997 off the album Exile on Cold Abor Lane. Okay, so that wraps up the Friday Night Blues for August 28, 2026. Thanks so much for joining me, your host, Larry Ubben. I do hope to see you tomorrow at the 17th Annual Crossroads Society Blues Fest at Lyron Park, located at 4781 South Bend Road, Rockford, Illinois. Gates open at 11, music till 8. Alrighty, I hope you enjoyed tonight's show as much as I enjoyed playing it for ya. And I want everybody to take care of each other and yourselves. Have a very pleasant and safe rest of your weekend and next week. I will be back next weekend from 9 to midnight. Good night, everybody. This is the Friday Night Blues on listener-supported 89.5 WNIJ DeKalb Rockford, WNIQ Sterling, WNIW LaSalle, and WNIE Freeport, where you learn something new every day and you hear something new every night. 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
1: Because while I'm like lesson planning, and I kind of stress myself out sometimes thinking, like, is this going to go how I want it to go? And then I like catch myself and I'm like, well, if it doesn't go right, they're not going to realize it anyway. So like, we're all just having fun. We're playing together, just figuring out how to be people right now. So
2: that's great. Well, I mean, have there been a few gleaming moments where you're like, actually, this is going exactly the way that I hoped it was and the way that I planned?
1: Yes. One of like my little glimmer moments, I guess, was that we were doing like a pretty complex activity during the first week, which is centers. And centers are like, usually you don't do those in the first week, but I felt like they were ready and we did them and they worked flawlessly. And I was just so surprised. And I had told all my teammates that we did centers and they were like, what? So it was just like, something's working.
2: Can you tell me about the what was just the first day of school like for you? The first day that the kids were there?
1: Okay, honestly, it was kind of a blur. I felt like it went so fast. I was so nervous, thinking of like waiting for them to come into the gym and coming to go get them pick them up. But when I first saw their faces, they were like all trying to come hug me. And I was like, okay, let's sit down. It was so sweet though. And it just, I don't know. I felt like I just fell right into place, which was really odd. Lots of coloring and getting to know each other. That was really fun. But then honestly, after lunch, it just like flew by and I didn't even realize it was the end of the day. And then they went home. So some of the kids were ecstatic to be there. They knew that we were going to have a good time, but then there were some kids who were a lot more reserved and a couple were crying and it just made me so sad. And it was just hard to like get them out of that mindset. But once we got to our room and they actually saw like, we're okay now, we're going to have a good time, they were like pulled themselves together. And the next day, no criers, which is great.
2: This is also really emotional for parents because, again, a lot of times it's people who are sending their kids off for the first time to school. And so, again, some of those parents could be emotional. You could have a parent that's like staring into the window like, I just want to make sure that they're okay. But like, have you had many parent interactions so far, like this new into the school year?
1: Yes. I didn't expect to have so many. We use a platform called Seesaw where you can talk to parents, but then the parents can also see things that it's like a digital journal for the kids and what they upload, and then they can make comments and all that kind of good stuff. I also have a like a big group message with all the families where I've been sending them reminders and things like that, sharing pictures with them, kind of ease them. And
2: I was saying, got to be some cute pictures in there, right?
1: Yes. there's been a couple where I'm like, oh, I can't send that one. But but I've sent a couple of pictures to our families, and I've gotten a couple of messages back privately saying, like, thank you for sharing these. It makes me feel so much better. She looks like she's having a great time. And I'm like, yes, we're all good. So
2: you are from Rockford. You went to school here your entire like K-12 experience. How does it feel to like be back and now be a teacher in your hometown, in your home district?
1: This is one of my favorite things to talk about. When I was in high school in RPS, I feel like there was such a bad rep of Rockford Public Schools. You know, there's a lot of not great talk about it. And whenever somebody would talk poorly about Rockford in general, it just always made me really upset, because my philosophy is if you don't like something, then you should probably do something to fix it. And so I really took it to heart to go through my school

0: feeling so that I could come back and pour the same love for school into the community, and just make sure that the kids in my classes grow up loving school, loving Rockford, loving just wherever they are in their life. But I just feel so lucky to be back in here. It's kind of nostalgic. I feel like I just time traveled back, and it's just really nice being in a new role and serving in my community and pouring back into my community. I just think about my cousins and my family members who are starting to have their own kids and bringing them up through our school district. And I just want them to have the same joy and love for Rockford that I do.
1: And then last question, Kelsey. We will check in with you next month. And so between now and then, do you have any goals for the next couple weeks or just things that you're excited about?
0: I think my biggest goal for this month would be to stop staying so late after school. The last
1: How late are you staying, Kelsey?
0: couple of days, I look up at the clock and it's been like 4:30, 5 o'clock, and I'm like, I need to go home. So, I've had a couple of other coworkers come in my room and they're like, "Go home, like you're gonna burn yourself out." And I'm like, "I know, but I just need to get this done." So I think that's gonna be my goal.
1: That is our classroom correspondent for this school year. Her name is Kelsey Dodd. She's a kindergarten teacher at Spring Creek Elementary in Rockford. And again, she is our classroom correspondent. That means she is the teacher we are going to be interviewing every single month to follow a school year in her life as she figures things out in her first year as a teacher. Now, as you may or may not know, we also have student correspondents here on Teacher's Lounge. It's where we feature a group of students in a club, sport, or activity and check in with them every single month of their season. And we followed a speech and debate club, a theater production, students who started their own small businesses, and so much more. And I'm so happy to report that this fall, our student correspondents are the Amboy High School Marching Band. Now let me ask you a question up top here. Do you have the time to listen to me whine? That's what I'm thinking about as I hear the whine of trumpets and saxophones warming up at 7:30 in the morning as the band prepares to go outside and start marching. It's also because those are the first lyrics of the song they're practicing right now, and the first one on the marching band's set list, Basket Case by Green Day. Now, how about we head outside?
2: I'm Morgan Kreiser and I play the trumpet.
3: I'm Amelia Bump, I play the clarinet. I'm drum major this season and I'm a junior.
4: I'm Logan Ketchum, I am a senior and I play trombone and tuba.
5: I'm Gage Mom, I'm a senior. I'm the assistant drum major and I play clarinet.
1: The season and the school year are really just getting started. Band camp was just a few weeks ago, so there have been a few false starts along the way as they all just try to get on the same page. I mean, the first football game of the year was just a week ago, so the group really hasn't had much time together. In fact, as Amelia and Morgan described, they didn't even really get to finish the game.
2: Well, we still marched off. We kept it all the same. Yes. It's like everyone's evacuating and we're marching off into our circle.
6: Did you guys feel like that was coming? That, like, you guys were probably
2: I did not feel safe out there.
3: No.
2: I had a metal instrument and there's lightning above me.
6: And you're literally holding it.
2: Yeah, I was
6: the
2: like, this
6: sky
2: is my time.
6: Lightning rod.
2: Yeah, playing Basket Case.
1: Now, it might sound obvious, but practicing together and bonding is really important for marching band, a sport Logan emphasizes is all about being in sync with each other, both with the music and the choreography.
4: Everybody's got their part. We all got to stay on step, and we all got to know that each other, we're all on the same part, and we're all working towards that one goal of being first and getting that trophy.
1: The trophy, yes. Let's talk about that for a moment. So there are two major components to the marching band season. They perform during football games and march in parades where they compete against other bands, earn the most points, and try to take home the trophy. And the band members love both kinds of events, and they can serve different but complementary roles. For our drum major...
3: My favorite part of marching as a whole is the football games, because that's a time where everybody can get close and... just become almost one and like support the Clippers as well as support one another.
1: Exactly. It's where the 20 or so of them become one unit. It's also a celebration where they play every time the team scores, which, as Gage points out, is pretty often. Amboy's won 3 consecutive 8-man football state titles.
5: Our football team, it's been pretty good for a couple of years. So yeah. We play the fight song and the loyalty song.
6: You guys have a lot of practice with that one.
5: Yeah, we play them at least six times a game, probably. Yeah.
1: But if you talk with our upperclassmen for long enough, you will see that parade marching is just as important to this group.
2: I think getting most of the band together, like familiar with the song, familiar with the music, familiar with like the keeping in step, because those are the things that we get most points for, is because they say we're so small, but we sound so loud when we march.
1: They have several parades throughout the season, and it all culminates with Autumn on Parade in Oregon.
4: We finished 2nd and 3rd for like the past 5 years. And there's one team that wins it every year, Dakota. So what have they won it 23 years in a row now?
2: Yeah, yes. And we came to 1 point behind them last year. So
1: they've been so close. And especially for that senior class, finally taking home the top prize would feel like such a satisfying conclusion to their marching band careers. And it's also animated a few changes this season, including moving Logan off the trombone.
4: That's kind of the reason we moved me to tuba, so we can get more of that bass lines. We got 2 more trombones coming up. We had, if I was staying on trombone, we'd have 3 and then only 1 Barry sax on bass line. So that's why we moved me to tuba. We can hopefully get out there, get and actually win the parade and just knock off Dakota. That'd be really cool.
1: Again, they've been so close that it's all small tweaks and adjustments at this point, just to earn a few extra points to take the trophy. They're smaller tweaks for the team, but for Logan, it is learning a whole new instrument in the course of a few weeks.
4: It's going pretty good. I actually have the song pretty well memorized. I have all the fingerings memorized for everything. So it's pretty nice. I'm able to learn it so fast, but I mean, it's just, I'm nervous for when I actually have to memorize it, but I mean, yeah, I love just getting out there and competing and having the team with me. It's awesome.
1: Gage says, regardless, they've had a really successful run that he says kind of reinvigorated the program at Amboy.
5: I think our class turned it around a lot. We brought a lot of spirit back into the band, and ever since then, we've just been growing and achieving more.
1: And as Morgan points out, they've all been in band together for what feels like forever, like 5th grade, so they've really gotten close over the years.
2: And like also with our senior class, like throughout middle school, we weren't allowed to take like any art classes or anything like that because we were in band, so we like have always been in the same classes, and like same with now, it's harder to get more when you're still in band, so most of us have always been together, like throughout school.
1: It'll be a fun year. On top of playing Green Day, they've got an eclectic repertoire that bounces from Metallica to God Bless the USA to Britney Spears' techno-pop classic Toxic. The group's very excited to practice that one more, and I am very excited to catch up with them again next month. So stay tuned, and we will talk with the Amboy High School Marching Band again on the next Teacher's Lounge radio show. But how about we let them take us out?
7: Band! Mark time, mark and left, band, halt, 1, 2.
1: All right, I'm Peter Medlin, and when we come back here on Teacher's Lounge, we have our first in-depth conversation of the day with an educator nominated by you.
8: I've never had anyone cry every single day of kindergarten.
1: You're right, that would be a record. It's coming up here on Teacher's Lounge. I'm Peter Medlin. You are listening to WNIJ. And if you like what you hear on local shows like Teacher's Lounge, I want to share some other stuff that we do here at WNIJ that you can't get anywhere else. We've also got our weekly poetry segment that highlights local poets here in Northern Illinois and Southern Wisconsin. It's called Poetically Yours with Yvonne Boos. And there's also Under Rocks, our podcast that showcases underappreciated people and places here in Northern Illinois. Again, you can check all of that out along with other Teachers Lounge episodes at WNIJ.org.
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1: 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I'm Peter Medlin. Welcome back to Teacher's Lounge, and it is time for our first in-depth conversation of the day with an educator nominated by you, our listeners. And it is with Tracy Pizzota. Now, at the end of this past school year, Tracy found herself strolling down the hallway at Little John Elementary in DeKalb for the final time. She was clad in a sash and a crown as kids held up homemade signs and waved goodbye. She was retiring after 30 years as a teacher, and we had a fantastic conversation reflecting on her career.
8: It's kind of strange because when you teach for that many years, you have a lot of stuff. Like, you accumulate a lot of stuff. You purchase a lot of stuff, you do a lot of things. And so I think the thing that hit home the most was I started over spring break, started cleaning out like closets and drawers and sorting out, you know, what is district material, what is from like 1992 that nobody, I was like, why did I save this?
1: What
8: Who
1: did you
8: needs
1: save
8: a
1: from...
8: drawer full of broken crayons? Like, dump it, you know? So just lots of stuff, just certain books that you think,
1: right.
8: Oh, yeah, I might need this again. You don't need this again. Everything you need, you know, you can find online if you need, you know, you don't have to copy writing paper. You can print some off or whatever. So I started over spring break, and every single week I was sorting things out and taking things home and emptying drawers. And I think the biggest thing that hit, like, I'm not coming back, is when the person that is taking my position, I told her, I said, you know what, I'm cleaning things out. As soon as I have a cupboard empty or a drawer empty, I'll put a label on it and you can start moving your stuff in so you don't have to spend the whole summer doing that. And I think what it really hit is, like, I'm standing there teaching with kids and I'm, you know, she's coming in my room and putting things in the cupboard. And I think, oh my gosh. And I told her to, you know, I did, but I was like, oh, this isn't my room anymore. This has been my room for a long time. And I'm not coming back. So I think that was a huge thing. And then when you turn in your key and you turn in your computer and you walk out for the last time, you know, it's kind of, and Little John has a tradition. It's
1: I saw the video.
8: They
1: posted it on Facebook.
8: Well, there's a couple of them. So the walkthrough thing, that was kind of funny. I don't know if you saw.
1: You had a sash and a crown.
8: I did. It was
1: great. How often do you get to wear a sash and a crown?
8: Not very often. Although, you know, sometimes I'm just like, oh no, children, you're going to do this because I'm the queen and I said so. So maybe, you know.
1: That's useful, yeah.
8: Yeah, but that was very fun. But the tradition is that, and we've done it for years and years and years, that when somebody retires at 3:30, all of the staff gathers and we walk them out to their car. And so that was kind of emotional, that you're like, wow, there's everybody and they're walking me to the car and I'm driving away. And
1: yeah, sash and that walkthrough where they had, you know, kids in the hallway, they were like cheering on. I think I saw kids that had like printed out photos of you too.
8: That was actually from the retirement banquet.
1: Yeah.
8: From the DCTA banquet, and the staff had done, it was a hilarious skit that kind of just summed things up perfectly. But they had those little pictures and it was like, no more, you know, no more that you have to make centers. There's no more you have to do this. So they were all kind of some goofy pictures. And then the absolutely horrible one that it was from COVID. And so our art teacher, I had her son in class during COVID. And, you know, you're doing anything you can online to make things interesting. And we had Space Day. And It's the most horrible picture of me ever, but I have a colander on my head and I'm draped in aluminum foil so I look like an astronaut and I'm sitting in a box. And the way she snapped it when I was on the screen with the kids, like my eyes are half closed and I it's just horrible. There's this big head. And so one of
1: there's
8: the things,
1: the queen. There
8: I know, right? There's the queen. Oh my goodness. But one of them was like, no more crazy parents taking pictures of you, you know, during COVID and things like that. But so they resurrected them so that they could be seen in the hallway by all the children, which, lucky me.
1: Exactly.
8: Every single day of my career, I laughed multiple times, you know, just by things that are said. And I think, you know, we just need more of that joy. I don't know that I would have found it. I enjoy middle school age children or high school age children, yeah. But, you know,
1: they get a bad rap sometimes.
8: Yeah. You know, I'm not sure. You know, I'll go home and I'll tell my husband stories, you know, something that happened in class. And I'm laughing my head off. And he's like, you know, Tracy, that's really not very funny. I'm like, well, it was hilarious in kindergarten. And so, you know, I think maybe my humor would be lost on older students, you know, at least for extended time.
1: The same thing. Like, again, I remember Mike. One of the amazing things about my mom teaching kindergarten too, right? Every single day when she gets home, there's something super funny that happens, some kind of absurd story of something happened.
8: Yes.
1: I read one of them that you have talked about before that was about you telling your students about a trip to Washington, D.C.
8: Oh, my goodness.
1: Can you tell that story?
8: I can. So we had been, and I actually think the student that this happened with, I think he just graduated this year, but I had gone to Washington, D.C., and we went to Ford's Theater, my husband and I did. And, you know, I took some pictures of all this, and I thought, I mean, everywhere I went, Jay was like, really, you have to take a picture? I'm like, no, I can probably use it. Like, I can show it to the kids. And so I was taking pictures of Ford's Theater, and we were sitting there listening to it. And then, you know, February rolls around, we're learning about Abraham Lincoln, and I was telling the kids, you know, I was in the theater where Abraham Lincoln was shot. And I showed in the picture, I was like, this was the balcony he was on. And I was down here. And that night I get a text from this kid's mom who she was just hilarious. And she's like, wow, Tracy, so you were alive in 1865. And I go, what are you talking about? And she said, well, Bryce came home and was telling us all about, you know, Abraham Lincoln and how he was the president and he got shot in the theater and the guy jumped on the stage. And she said, how do you know this? And he said, well, Mrs. Pizzotto was there. And she goes, wait, what do you mean? And he's like, no, she had pictures. And I thought, oh my goodness, I had to go back and go, honey, you know what? I may look old, but I'm really not that old. But just funny things about the language that you think is so clear. And they misconstrue.
1: She was there. She saw it all.
8: I know. She saw. She had pictures. Evidence. There she was. So it was very funny. Yeah.
1: That's and you, again, there have to be a thousand of
8: those. Oh, there are. Yes.
1: From over the years.
8: I really wish that I had just every day written down a funny story. Because sometimes kids will come back or you'll run into them on the street and they're like, do you remember? And I have to think. And I'm like, oh, yeah, I did. One of my favorite parts about kindergarten is when, you know, they come in and they're not really reading usually and not really writing. And, you know, when they suddenly discover, like, I can do this. Like, you put something on the board and they're reading it and you're like, wait a second. No, you can't read that. And they're like, yeah, I can. And telling what's going to happen. But I love it when they start to write for their own purposes. And so I had this little boy write me a note. And it says, Dear Mrs. Pizzotta, I like you. And you're kind of pretty. And I went, oh, I wrote back, gee, kind of, thanks, I think. You know, just funny little stories like that just still make me chuckle. And every time I see that kid, I'm like, oh, how do I look today? And he's like, yeah, you're kind of okay.
1: That's so good. And it's also like a little bit like they already know how to qualify their language.
8: Yeah. Well, they're brutally honest, yeah. You know, so yeah.
1: Yeah, wow. I haven't even thought of that. But yeah, like you get to see, again, not just like the foundation, but so many milestones.
8: Oh my goodness. Yes.
1: Like that of again, like some of the first things that people have ever like written for themselves, written on their own for pleasure and stuff is just like something that it's you know, on some level, you do this every day, you do this every year. At some point, you could start to take it for granted, be like, this is just what my job is.
8: Yeah.
1: But when you really step back and zoom out a little bit, you're like, oh my gosh, wow. Like you've been there for so many of the big moments.
8: Right, right. I think it's the most drastic change that you see. You know, that every year, every teacher has growth and they celebrate it and they're so excited about it.
1: Sure.
8: But I think that's the one where you see the biggest change from maybe not doing that or doing it, you know, with support to all of a sudden, you know, they're writing stories or they're, you know, writing letters to their friends. They discover a purpose for what they're learning. And then
1: that's creativity.
8: Yeah.
1: You know?
8: And it makes it just so much more meaningful. You know, they have a reason that they want to learn that because of, you know, they're like, wow, I can write this letter to a friend and that friend will write back to me or something. So,
1: and like socially too, right? Like
8: people definitely
1: learning how to do school, learning how to make friends in school and the changes you see from, you know, of course,
8: right.
1: I'm sure every year there's kids that come in, they're very nervous. They've got their backpack on and everything. And then to see them kind of blossom throughout the year.
8: Yes. Yes. Or, you know, we have, kids that are just so nervous about coming in, you know, and they're the criers and they're, you know, just so sad and they always need a little extra hug or a little hand holding to kind of get them in. And then you watch them 3 weeks later, 6 months later, whatever it is, and they're just bounding off with their friends and you think, wow, they did that.
1: I know. If only early on you had, there was some way with kids that young, you're like, sweetie, I've been doing this for 30 years. I know it's going to
8: be okay.
1: Out.
8: It is. It's going to be okay. I promise you. I've never had anyone cry every single day of kindergarten.
1: You're right. That would be a record.
8: We might have gone till April, but we never made it till the end of the year. So, and it's fun too, for parents, just speaking of crying, you know, that a lot of them are just so nervous about leaving their child. It's always nice when you have a second child of a family or a third child because then you feel like you have that relationship with the parent. But, you know, I had 1 year when the kids, well, before things got really wonky in the world, the parents used to be able to come in with their kids on the first day of kindergarten, you know, and they'd sit with them. And then, you know, you kind of, we'd have a little crying party in the library. We're like, okay, all the parents have to go get tissues and snacks in the library. We're going to have kindergarten now. But it helped them come in. But now they have to say goodbye at the door that day. And so you're sometimes helping carry kids in or whatever. And I had a parent 1 year and she was just so sad to leave her child. And all of a sudden I look and she's outside our windows and she's looking in the windows and she's crying. And I was like, well, we'll just pull that blind down. And she walks and I just walked along and pulled down the blinds as she was trying to begin.
1: Oh, no.
8: But then to have her come in and be a helper in the room 3 months later and just be loving, like to be so comfortable. And she's like, yeah, I went and had coffee all by myself. And, you know, just those changes.
1: Once,
8: I know, right? Exactly.
1: Maybe cried until April, but
8: no, that's right. That's right. Yeah.
1: So we mentioned briefly that for the past couple of years, you've been also doing dual language.
8: Mm-hmm. Love it.
1: How did that come about?
8: So that came about as the district mandated the program there that we have so many English language learners that is a model that just promotes their English growth and their, while maintaining their, in our case, Spanish. I believe there's an Arabic one as well, maybe at Jefferson. But so three schools started it. Of course, we started it during COVID. So
1: best time
8: that,
1: to start.
8: I know, right? Why wouldn't you do that? But so it involves taking two classes and we'll call class A, it's got, I'm just going to throw out a number, but it has to have an equal number of English speakers and Spanish speakers. So let's just say there's 20 kids in the class, 10 are English, 10 are Spanish. Class B, same thing, 10 are English, 10 are Spanish. So class A would start their day with me. I teach only in English, and I teach literacy. So, you know, language, writing, reading, and do it through science, the concepts of science. And then class B starts their day, spends the morning in Spanish, and that teacher only speaks to them in Spanish. And she does literacy. She also does math, and she does social studies concepts. So her job, my teaching partner is amazing. She was fantastic. And her job is definitely harder. You know, she has more things to kind of go through during the same time. But anyway, at lunchtime, then they flip. So okay, class yeah. A goes and has theirs in Spanish. Class B comes in English. And so my very, I mean, I think it's amazing that they're learning a second language, that English speakers are learning Spanish.
1: I wish that I would have had that when I was
8: know,
1: age, right?
8: Spanish speakers are learning English. It can be a little overwhelming at the beginning for
1: sure,
8: them.
1: Of course.
8: But I would say my, anybody that asked me, I said the very best part of it, my absolute favorite part is the way that these children bond and their friendships. You know, we used to have two monolingual English kindergartens and one that was taught in Spanish. And we would do everything that we could to integrate them before dual language. You know, like, hey, we're going to have a thing. Let's mix up the kids and they can go in there. But you would walk into the lunchroom and the Spanish-speaking kids were sitting at one table and the English-speaking kids were at another table. And you'd go out to the recess and you'd see the Spanish-speaking kids playing together and the English-speaking kids playing together. And now you look and it is just a mix. And these kids, they have, they're like best friends with somebody that they don't speak the same language yet. And, you know, they're figuring out ways to communicate and they have this purpose for learning. Like, I want to be able to invite my friend over, so I have to learn how to say that, or I want to ask my friend to play with this with me.
1: That's beautiful. You know?
8: It brings tears to your eyes, really. Like, you look out there and you just look at this acceptance and, I mean, it really elevated, I think, the status, because in English class, the English speakers have to help the Spanish speakers learn English, but then it gets flipped and they go to Spanish class and those kids in Spanish are the experts and the English speaking children rely on them for help too. So
11: it's a two-way street.
8: Oh
11: there.
8: My gosh, it is.
1: And that's, I mean, talk about like such a motivation of why it's like,
8: exactly.
1: I want to invite my friend to hang out or play soccer or whatever it's going to be. And I have to learn in order to do that.
8: Exactly.
1: Like, what a great motivator.
8: Exactly. So I just think it's amazing.
1: I'm Peter Medlin. This is Teacher's Lounge. And that was my conversation with recently retired DeKalb kindergarten teacher Tracy Pizzota. And if you would like to nominate a teacher just like Tracy was nominated to be featured on this show, you can always send us an email to nominate them. Our email is teacherslounge@niu.edu. And coming up on our next conversation here on Teacher's Lounge, you've probably heard that teachers pay for school supplies out of their own pocket.
12: Back in the day, it would be if you wanted to do kind of a fun project or you wanted to do something extra. You didn't necessarily mind going out and getting or buying those things. But nowadays, it's basics.
1: Not just pencils and pens either, also hats and gloves in the winter and snacks. 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I'm Peter Medlin, and you are listening to listener-supported WNIJ, where you can always stream us live, no matter where you are, no matter what time it is, over at WNIJ.org or on our free WNIJ mobile app.
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1: I'm Peter Medlin, and you are listening to our education show, Teacher's Lounge, and it is time for our final conversation of the day with an educator nominated by our audience. Now take a second and picture for me Chicago in the dead of winter. It's a cold morning, still dark as students walk on icy sidewalks to school. On the far south side of the city, Anne Shippey watches her middle school students walk in with no hats and no gloves. They often don't have school supplies either, like pencils, notebooks, and folders. And the classroom needs books, too. Now, today on the show, it is my conversation with Anne Shippey. She is an 8th grade history teacher at Dawes Elementary School in Chicago, and we talk a lot about the cost of teaching. Are teachers responsible typically for purchasing more things to be in their own classroom than before? Like, what have you seen through your career with that?
12: I think now it's more.
1: Yeah.
12: And I think it's more basics, where back in the day, it would be if you wanted to do kind of a fun project or you wanted to do something extra. You didn't necessarily mind going out and getting or buying those things. You know, or if it's like a bulletin board set that you wanted to do or prizes or something, you didn't mind doing it. But nowadays, it's basics. It's things like getting pencils, getting highlighters, because you get that, you know, as a parent, you get that list of school supplies that the kids need to have, and maybe half your kids bring in supplies. Maybe half. And I don't know whether it's, you know, the sign of the times, whether it's the economy, it's, you know, and I think it's probably all of these things put together that we get a lot of kids that come in with one notebook, one folder, one pencil. And that, you know, is kind of supposed to do then for the rest of the year. Some come in with nothing. And so, and schools do supply some, don't get me wrong. You know, they do supply kind of the bare bones, the basic things that you need. But if you need more, or when stuff starts running out, December, January, those markers from August are long gone, then it's kind of on you to refill the basket or to buy more glue or things like that. And then it's also too kind of turned into where I used to buy snacks for my kids, because I have kids that would come to school and they hadn't eaten breakfast, or they needed, girls needed feminine products and they didn't have those at home, or they didn't have any with them. And, you know, or it's winter here in Chicago and I see my kids walking to and from school with no hats or gloves. So these things would be purchased, and it does add up. Right. It does add up.
1: And, you know, also your school district is very, like, I think it, the most recent data, I think, is like 95% low income, right? And
12: yeah.
1: That's something that, you know, I think that we all intellectually know that, like, often the most low-income schools have the fewest resources, especially since, like,
12: right,
1: school funding in general is based primarily on property taxes. And so, you know, obviously the state has their own funding mechanisms that's supposed to offset that a little bit. It can't completely, but it does seem
12: right,
1: like the case that, you know, these are also problems when it comes to supplying the basics for kids. Again, whether we're talking about pencils and notebooks or we're talking about coats and breakfast, that, yeah, lower income schools are going to feel those the most heavily.
12: Right, right. Because, I mean, and I would never want to go into administration, because trying to figure out how to work that budget is something I would never want to have to be my responsibility. And I know our admin at our building does the very best that they can to stretch that budget for all they're worth. But when the money's not there, the money's not there.
1: Right. Yeah. And so, you know, for you to try to pay for all those things out of pocket, you have been able to use a service or a program called Donors Choose, right?
12: Yes, yes, yay.
1: Like over 200 projects for your classroom, which is that you've been able to use it for? Have you been doing that for a long time? And again, for people who don't know what that is, can you explain what Donors Choose
12: sure.
1: is?
12: Sure. Sure, Donors Choose, I think it was started around 2000 by a former school teacher out of New York who was in the same boat that the majority of us are in, needing supplies for his classroom, needing things the district didn't necessarily have enough money to do it. So he started this program where public school teachers can write grants, for, you know, lack of a better term, for specific things in your classroom, projects, things that you might need, supplies, whatever. And it's posted on this website, and anybody can go on the website, find a project that they, you know, speaks to them, that they want to help with, and they donate a certain dollar amount. You do not have to fund the whole project. You can donate as little as $5. And once the project is paid for, Donor Shoes buys the supplies and sends it straight to the teacher.
1: Wow. So in that, you've used that for, again, everything from pencils to, like, what kind of things are we talking about?
12: Well, our school does not have a library. So it is on each teacher to create a classroom library. So back when I used to teach reading, I had, you know, I love reading. So I wanted to make sure that my students had a really great library to go to, because the public library by my school isn't always easy for the kids to get to. So I know that the school is probably going to be their only source to get books. So I did I would say probably half my projects were books for our classroom library or bookshelves, or, you know, we created a really nice library where we found a fake fireplace and we had a futon and the kids could come in the morning and they could eat and work at this little kind of personalized classroom library. Or we've gone on field trips to museums or to see movies that connected with our history topics, or printers, or, you know, just anything and everything that we might need, food, you know, snacks for the kids, supplies for we have a whatever you need closet if there's stuff kids need, deodorant, soap, hair brushes, feminine products that the kids can just go and take. We've got stuff funded through Donors Choose out of there, but, you know, anything and everything I've gotten pretty much through Donors Choose, thank God.
1: Oh, man. So have you, like, even just thinking about last year, were you able to use that for different things?
12: Yeah, we got hats and gloves and coats through Donors Choose through our kids. And it's not just for our kids. You know, if I have a student that comes up and says, you know, my little brother in first or second grade doesn't need have a pair of gloves, can I grab a pair for him? Absolutely. Or, you know, my mom stands at the bus stop. I want to give her a hat and gloves for Christmas, but I don't have any money. Could I take some out of? Absolutely. You know, but, you know, the majority of them are for our kids and what they need. And it's been really helpful, you know, and like I said, it's even if it's just for glue sticks and scissors. I just got one funded the other day for a new pencil sharpener and highlighters. And I couldn't be more excited to get a new pencil sharpener.
1: Yeah. I was going to say, do you ever think about, like, how much all of this would cost out of your pocket if you didn't have that support?
12: In the thousands. I think that I've gotten, if I added it all up, I looked on Donor Shoes the other day, the website, and I think I've had like $50,000 worth of projects funded. So, I mean, obviously I wouldn't be able to spend $50,000, but I've been able to give my kids more than I would have been able to ever have afforded myself.
1: How long have you been able to do that, especially with, like, the open closet part of it?
12: I've been doing Donor Shoes, I think, since about 2008.
1: Okay.
12: And the open closet's probably been, I would say, within the last... probably since COVID, I noticed that there was that really big shift in COVID where kind of there was like pre-COVID and post-COVID. It was really after COVID where I noticed that there was a lot more need for those basics, that the kids didn't have them at home, or they're so busy, especially my older kids, getting brothers and sisters ready to come to school because mom has already left, dad has already gone to work. They don't have, you know, they're too busy getting the little ones outside that they don't have time necessarily to take care of themselves. And, you know, if you know a middle schooler, looking good is very, very important.
1: Of course.
12: So they, you know, if their hair looks bad or whatever, you know, they don't want to be stinky or whatever, but knowing that they can just pop in, grab what they need and go, I think it does make them, you know, a little more confident and I'm going to get them in school then. So
1: it's also wild to me that it's already been more than 6 years since the pandemic started. And,
12: yes,
1: you know, that started, I think, like a year into me covering education. And I felt like that was the only thing I talked about for like 4 years afterwards. Right.
12: Mm-hmm.
1: I'm curious for you. I mean, do you feel like that need that you saw, that really enhanced need when the pandemic started, that feels like that need is still as high as it was?
12: Absolutely. Absolutely. And I think, too, with the economy, the way that it is,
1: of course, yeah.
12: You know, we have a lot of immigrant families in our school. And I know over this past year, you know, not meaning to get political or anything, but, you know, with the focus on immigration and, you know, whether people are legal or illegal or here, whether they're not supposed to be here, we do have families that have been scared to go shopping or are, you know, scared to go and get what they need or things like that. And so our kids do without, or the parents are worried they're going to lose their jobs, or they've had to stop working because they were afraid of ICE or whatever those things. So now there's less money coming in. But it's been continual. I haven't seen any sort of decrease. I think it's only going to increase.
1: You definitely heard from folks who, again, are in similar situations, that there was also students who, families were afraid to send their kids to school too. And again, if their school feels like a safe place, and especially, again, having mm-hmm. those resources that we're talking about, they're not going to be able to learn when they're not in class. That's another big element to it.
12: Yeah, we did. I did have students that when, especially in Chicago, we had it was a hyper focus on our area for, several weeks. I did have kids that didn't come to school, and their parents would send me an email and said, I can't get them to school. I'm afraid to go outside. I'm afraid to send them there. I don't want them walking by themselves. So, they were not able to come to school. And I think once we were able to get them here, the kids do feel safe in school. They know that, we're not going to let anything bad happen to them. Because it does, we're going to protect them. But it was a really rough time period. And I'm hoping that is passed. But,
1: that's real.
12: You never can tell. And I want them to feel comfortable. And that's what I always tell them. I said, yes, your number one thing, you are here coming here to learn. But if you're not ready, you're not prepared, it's not the mindset, whatever, you're not going to learn anything. So I want you to, that's why if you need something, you let me know. If you need something to eat, you let me know. If something's bother you, let me know. I can send you to whoever can help you. But I need you to feel safe in this space, because when you do, you're going to learn more.
1: Right. It's also wild. I remember also during the pandemic, I feel like we had so many conversations about you're going to remember this, and this is unprecedented mm-hmm. times, and that it's wild to be experiencing things that that you're going to talk about and learn about for a long, long time. And the pandemic is definitely that. But I feel like, again, that's immigration action in Chicago is probably another example of being living through something that people are going to remember for a really long time.
12: Yeah. And I told him, I said, you're living through history. It doesn't seem like it at the time. We talk about presidents all the time. We talk about different time periods. You're going to get older and you're going to be able to go back and tell your kids, well, when this happening during this time period, here's what I was doing. Here's where I was at. When your kids learn about COVID, when they're in school, when their kids learn about, the 2010s, 2020s, you lived through that history and you'll be able to, you were a part of that story.
1: One of the other donors choose thing that stuck out to me was also about how I was a little bit surprised that your budget doesn't cover physical textbooks anymore.
12: Yeah, we used to get something called Illinois textbook money. And this is, I'm probably once again dating myself, 15, 20 years ago, where every school would get a certain percentage of your budget was dedicated to buying textbooks. And then and you would get reading ones one year, math ones the next year. Every year you would kind of re-up your textbooks. But since technology kind of came into play, and especially at my school, we kind of moved away from textbooks, which isn't bad because some textbooks can be really boring and dry and not inspirational at all.
1: Yeah.
12: We really focused more on the computers and what you can do online. We now use a curriculum that was created by CPS, but it's a digital curriculum. I'm not necessarily a huge fan because it keeps them on the computers. But when you go and you look into textbooks, and I looked into social studies textbooks, and it was going to cost $30,000 to buy textbooks for 7th and 8th grade.
1: For just including a couple classes in one school.
12: Yes. There was for one classroom in 8th grade, and they wouldn't even take the books home. They would leave the books in school. And then one class set for 7th grade, because the book was used it in 7th and 8th grade, and it was about $35,000 or $40,000, and my principal was just like, yeah, we just don't have that this year. And it's crazy that's how much they cost, and it's money has to go other places. My principal can say, oh, I can buy textbooks, or I can fund another position in the school, a teacher's aide, or I can buy something else with that. So while we have the Chromebooks, textbooks kind of get put on that back burner. So I use Donors Choose to get a lot of supplemental material. I find other projects. We get books. We get, things like that the kids can use. Even some things that, different programs that are online that they can use to help them learn history, because we don't always have those textbooks.
1: I'm Peter Medlin. You are listening to Teacher's Lounge, and that was my conversation with Anne Shippey. She's an 8th grade history teacher at Dawes Elementary School in Chicago, Illinois. Now, you can hear our full conversation over on our Teacher's Lounge podcast, where she talks more about how technology is changing education and about making history class matter. Once again, if there is an educator in your life like Anne, a teacher you know who deserves the spotlight, please email us and nominate them at teacherslounge@niu.edu. It's how we get all of our guests. Otherwise, we'll be back again next month on the last Friday of the month at noon, and then again Saturday morning at 6 a.m. here on WNIJ. I've been your host, Peter Medlin. Thanks so much for joining us. Good morning, I'm Peter Medlin, and you are listening to listener-supported 89.5 WNIJ DeKalb Rockford, WNIQ Sterling, WNIW LaSalle, and WNIE Freeport, where you learn something new every day, and where none of this is possible without the support of our listeners like Melanie Costello in Stillman Valley.
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1: That's right, that is next Tuesday. 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
14: From NPR News in Washington, D.C., this is Weekend Edition. I'm Scott Simon. This hour, the trade dispute with Canada sharpens while the president renames the Great Lake. We'll hear from NPR's Ron Elving. This week's death of a Serb general known as the Butcher of Bosnia brought back memories of a massacre that Ahmad Hustanovic lived through and doesn't want to relive.
20: I'm trying to deal with those memories. It was really hard for me. I don't know, I'm 40 years old, but I feel like a nine-year-old boy.
14: Then Robert Harris's new novel on an ancient Roman general, and the Wiggles return on stage. First, our newscast. Today is Saturday, August 29, 2026.
21: Live from NPR News in Washington, I'm Windsor Johnston. Search and rescue operations are in their fourth day after catastrophic flooding this week along the Nepal-China border. Helicopters are working to rescue people who are stranded in some of the hardest hit areas after poor weather temporarily grounded flights. Ajana Raja and her husband are from Northern California. They were on one of the buses at a border checkpoint in Nepal when the rushing water, ice, mud, and debris swept through the area.
22: It just came like a roar. It sucked a bunch of buses, SUVs, people, the base camp, everything.
21: Crews are also digging through several feet of mud at a hydropower project where people are believed trapped inside a tunnel. The death toll in Nepal stands at more than 600, with nearly 3,000 others still missing, including about 90 Americans. The State Department is taking steps to send some diplomats back to posts in the Middle East, but the department is still encouraging Americans to avoid travel to countries that have been hit by Iranian missiles and drones in response to the U.S.-Israeli war in Iran. NPR's Michelle Kellerman reports.
0: In the early days of the war, as Iran struck U.S. interests across the Persian Gulf region, the U.S. evacuated diplomats and their families, leaving only enough staff for emergency services for Americans. Under ordered and authorized departures, as they're known, diplomats receive housing allowances to stay in the U.S. to work remotely. But that's only supposed to last 180 days. Now the department is sending some diplomats back. In Qatar, family members may join the U.S. government employees. In Kuwait and Bahrain, only family members 18 years and older can go. The U.S. is still discouraging American citizens from traveling to these countries amid uncertainty over the war. Michelle Kellerman, NPR News, the State Department.
21: Fed Chair Kevin Warsh says inflation remains too high, but he's offering few clues about where interest rates are heading. His comments at Jackson Hole, Wyoming on Friday move financial markets. Economist Oscar Munoz says those reactions can have a direct impact on household finances.
3: In simple terms, this means higher mortgage rates for consumers or interest rates for credit cards or loans more generally. But if you're going abroad, the greenback will buy you more goods and services than before. But this is the short-term impact, right? Just looking at the data today. In reality, what matters is if this move has staying power. And I think the Fed will be deciding on that over the next few months.
21: Warsh says the Fed will be watching the economy closely in the months ahead while keeping its options open on interest rates. This is NPR News in Washington. As students head back to class, the high cost of diesel is putting added pressure on school districts. About 90% of the nation's school buses still run on diesel, making fuel prices a major expense. NPR's Willa Rubin reports.
6: The war in Iran has driven up the cost of diesel a lot. Currently, the average price of diesel is nearly $2 a gallon more than this time last year, according to AAA. Jacob Cooper manages the school district budget in Yakima, Washington. And going into this year, he realized these diesel prices would cost his district about $130,000 more.
23: Which is just under the equivalent of about one teacher.
6: So Cooper consolidated bus routes, got rid of others, cut back on runs along a route, had the district stagger bell times.
23: So then you save on the actual number of drivers you need.
6: All of which can mean longer days for drivers or more time for kids in transit. But Cooper says these measures saved his district about $400,000 to $500,000. Willa Rubin, NPR News.
21: The Grand Ole Opry will honor Dolly Parton tonight with a special tribute celebrating her life and music. Most of the artists taking the stage will perform one of her songs. Parton first performed at the Opry when she was just 13 and became an official member in 1969. A portion of ticket sales from tonight's show will benefit Parton's Imagination Library, which has provided more than 300 million free books to children. Dolly Parton died this week at the age of 80. I'm Windsor Johnston, NPR News in Washington.
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1: Good morning, this is WNIJ. I'm Peter Mudlin, and we want to take just a moment to remind you that antiques appraiser and researcher Carolyn Law of Carolyn Law LLC presents Heirlooms, Your Family History is American History, on Monday, August 31st at the DeKalb Public Library. For more information on that, plus loads of other local events from outdoor activities, concerts, and more, again, you can visit the events page at our website, which is WNIJ.org.
14: This is Weekend Edition from NPR News. I'm Scott Simon. Thank you for being with us. Lake Ontario began the week secure in its identity. Then it got caught up in the U.S.-Canada trade war of 2026, and Thursday, with the stroke of a pen put to an executive order, President Trump decreed to change its name to Lake America. NPR senior contributor Ron Elving joins us. Ron, thanks so much for being with us.
25: Good to be with you, Scott.
14: Now, at first, this might seem trivial given the Iran war, the economy, but is poking Canada like this the best way to get the U.S.'s second biggest trading partner, back to the table?
25: Hardly. Yet it seems trivial on one level, but it's also part of Trump's tactics. He often belittles adversaries and allies alike, intending to gain leverage, if not outright dominance, in negotiations. So we're talking about 50% tariffs being levied by both countries, a disastrous result after long months of trade negotiations led to an apparent agreement and then a total blow-up a week ago, with both sides accusing the other of sabotaging the talks. But Canada is not just another trading partner. It's been a constant ally through a century of war, and beyond that, a country that shares a language and culture. But this particular war of choice, this tariff war, comes on the heels of Trump's other war of choice, the military attacks on Iran. Trump says the Strait of Hormuz is open, but only about a tenth as many ships can get through as did in March. Trump also says there's plenty of oil coming from elsewhere in the world, and he's just announced a deal to control oil from Venezuela, and it may be a great deal of oil, but it may take years to hit the market. Meanwhile, we're paying $4 a gallon for gas and lots higher prices for many other things.
14: Yesterday, the new chair of the Federal Reserve spoke in Jackson Hole, Wyoming, at the Fed's yearly conference. He said inflation's still a problem.

0: In addition to singing, Tim Curry also went into the recording studio as an actor, providing voices for such animated features as the Rugrats movie and the Wild Thornberrys. After he suffered a serious stroke in 2012, which confined him to a wheelchair, Curry relied on voice acting for the bulk of his roles the remainder of his career. Terry Gross spoke to Tim Curry in 2005 when he was about to star in the Broadway musical Monty Python's Spamalot, playing King Arthur. The show was directed by Mike Nichols. Here's a song from the cast recording. This is a self-help spoof called Find Your Grail.
1: When your life seems to drift, when we all need a lift, trim your sail, you won't fail. Find your grail.

0: How did you get the part of King Arthur in Spamalot?
1: Sort of sideways, really, I guess. I've known Eric Idle a long time, one of the original Pythons, and he now lives in Los Angeles, as do I. And so we see each other quite a bit. And in fact, the summer before last, we were hoping to do a film together, which he had written and was going to direct, which was a kind of demolition of every Miramax movie ever made, called The Remains of the Piano. And that never quite happened because the money... It's a good title, isn't
0: very
1: it?
0: Very good, very good.
1: I was going to play the Reverend Whoopsie. and Robin Williams was going to play Vanessa Redgrave in Howard's End. I loved his lines, which were stuff like, you, I haven't met you before. You shall have the teacup when I go. No, you shall have the grand piano. Oh, no, you shall have the house. So that never happened, but he said, I think it looks like we are finally going to get to do the musical version of Monty Python and the Holy Grail, and we're going to call it Spamalot. And first of all, I thought that was just terribly funny. But I also thought, oh, well, you know, I'll believe it

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1: Hugely welcoming, and then they really want to see it happen. I mean, happily, they're not... they're not talking along with it, because that would, you know, that would need a spanking. But but they love it, and they see it coming, and they are thrilled to see characters and sketches that they recognize.
2: You knew the Monty Python material, and the audience yes. knows a lot of the Monty Python material. But
1: yes.
2: do you know a lot of the early Nichols and May?
1: I do. I was always a fan, and so it was sort of very interesting for me to work with him. And he has a first of all, every note that you ever get from Mike is preceded by "That was wonderful. That was wonderful. One small thing." So you're given this enormous sort of sense of entitlement, and then. And then something tiny and completely accurate is lodged like a little sort of Navajo arrow in your brain. And what his great note, I think, because I was playing it pretty broadly at the beginning, because so much of it is like something that we in England call pantomime and sort of is part of vaudeville, really. And his first note and recurring note to me is, yes, that's great. It's, you know, it's very funny. Now let's make it true. And I think that's his great gift to this material, is that he's given it a great big sort of beating Arthurian heart. And that's an extra dimension that you just sort of don't expect. And of course, also makes it so much more interesting to play.
3: 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More after a break. 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
3: This is Fresh Air. Let's get back to Terry's 2005 interview with Tim Curry. The star of the Rocky Horror Picture Show died Tuesday at age 80. In Rocky Horror, he played Frankenfurter, a mad scientist from another planet, self-described as a sweet transvestite from transsexual Transylvania. In this scene, he welcomes to his remote castle a stranded couple seeking help. They're played, in this 1975 film, by future stars Barry Bostwick as Brad and Susan Sarandon as Janet. Brad and Janet have entered the castle soaking wet, and Frankenfurter's assistants have stripped them down to their underclothes, as Frank looks them over, wickedly.
6: Magenta. Columbia. Go and assist Riff Raff. I will entertain...
7: Brad Majors? This is my fiancée, Janet Weiss.
8: Weiss?
6: Enchanté. Well, nice. And what charming underclothes you both have. But here, put these on. They'll make you feel less, vulnerable. It's not often we receive visitors here, let alone offer them hospitality.
7: Hospitality? All we wanted to do was to use your telephone, damn it, a reasonable request, which you've chosen to ignore.
8: Dad, don't be ungrateful.
7: Ungrateful?
6: How forceful you are, Brad. Such a perfect specimen of manhood. So

0: You know, like so many other of your fans, I first saw you in the Rocky Horror Picture Show in the 70s. And when you see somebody in a movie for the first time, it's sometimes hard to tell how good they are. You don't know, is this all they can do? Do they do other things too? Is this what they're really like? Or, you know, how much are they acting? And so I saw you, I guess it was probably like the late 80s, in Wise Guy, the TV series.
1: Yes.
0: And you played a kind of Phil Spector-ish, brilliant but crazy record producer.
1: That's right.
0: And a great, really terrific performance. And that's, as I think, is when I really got the picture. Wow, he's really good at doing all kinds of things. So,
1: that's so nice. I mean, it's sort of important for me because, you know, that first performance that sort of introduced me to everybody was so out there and so...
0: I'll say, yeah.
1: So kind of outrageous that, you know, I was a very quiet boy for a while, you know, just to make sure that people got it, that, you know, that wasn't necessarily who I was.
0: Was that because
1: it was my first movie, you know?
0: That was your first movie?
1: Yeah.
0: How did you get the part?
1: I got the part because I used to work a great deal at a theatre in London called the Royal Court. And I guess they have a little theatre upstairs which seats about 60 people, and I did Brecht there, and I did a sort of Rudyard Kipling show there, and I guess the next show, I did a dreadful musical, a Marxist musical called Give the Gaffers Time to Love You, with a director who kept saying, "Barry, the second act just simply isn't Marxist enough." And that, of course, never even opened to the critics. But the next show coming in was this other musical called The Rocky Horror Show. And originally I played Frankenfurter as though he was German. He was Dr. Frankenfurter, and everything was very interesting and stupid. And then one day I heard a woman on a bus saying, "Do you have a house in town or a house in the country?" And I thought, yes, she should sound like the Queen. So
0: that's
1: he
0: great.
1: Should sound like the Queen. So, but that's how it happened, and it just started in this tiny theater, you know, and it just took off like a sort of rocket.
0: Did you like the kind of cheap horror films that it in part parodied?
1: Oh, absolutely. And I mean, it. Richard's brilliance really was just, you know. It was really like reaching up a hand into the zeitgeist and just grabbing, you know, horror, 50s horror movies, Sandra Dee, comic books, and 50s rock and roll, and just hurling them all together with the, you know, some fishnet tights thrown in. And the fishnet tights really, you know, came from a brilliant costume designer called Sue Blaine, who I'd worked with before, actually, in a wonderful theatre in Scotland called the Glasgow Citizens Theatre, where we did a production of The Maids, where I wore exactly that corset.
0: The Jean Genet play?
1: Yeah, the Jean Genet play. I played Solange, and we bought the corset for £3 off a barrow in the market in Glasgow and wore it back to front.
0: That's funny, you'd be wearing it in for like this transgressive playwright Genet and then this kind of parody
1: well,
0: of everything Rocky Horror.
1: Absolutely.
0: Well, there's probably nothing that can get you into character quickly, like black bikini briefs, fishnet stockings, the garter belt, the corset, the whole, whole thing.
1: Well, absolutely. But that was a fairly late development. I mean, I had no idea it was going to be like that.
0: You until, didn't when you accepted know. The part?
1: No. I thought I'd be in a white lab coat, you know.
0: So how did the whole thing...
1: It was a bit of a shock, actually.
0: How did it all evolve? Often.
1: Well, it evolved because it was much funnier that way. And I mean, the great gag about you know, the way that we all looked was, and I've always said this to anybody who's ever asked me about playing Frankenfurter, if they were playing it, you know, to just never think about it as drag, because it's not. It's just what people wear in Transylvania. I mean, it's just what everybody wears in Transylvania, so just get over it, you know. It's truck driver drag. It's not about going boop boop a doob. It's just what they happen to wear.
0: I think the thing I found most amazing about the whole phenomenon of Rocky Horror was watching, like, the 12-year-olds outside the theater parading around in their transvestite clothes. Because they were all, it was just like all these 12-year-olds outside the theater imitating you in your getup. And you had to just kind of ask yourself, what is going on here? What do the 12-year-olds make of it? I mean, are they going through some kind of gender thing, or do they just love the movie? Like, what is this about?
1: I think it's all of the above, actually. I mean, I think, first of all, they love the movie because it's daring. To pretty much everybody, it was daring at the time, less daring now. To them, it's daring, and it's also, I think, you know, there are several reasons why it's endured the way that it has. It's a kind of rite of passage now, I think. And actually, first of all, it's a guaranteed weekend party to which you can go with or without a date, and probably find one if you don't have one.
0: Mm-hmm.
1: And it's also, I think, a chance for people to try on a few roles for size, you mm-hmm. know, help them figure out their own sexuality. I mean, I think that's probably taking it a little deeper than it needs to go, but I think it has had a useful purpose in that way, and I've certainly had some very interesting and moving mail from people who have said, you know, thanks for helping me figure out who I was, you know, and that's very nice.
0: Did you ever go to one of, like, the midnight screenings back in the 70s and watch the movie with the people who were reciting along, and when they would make a toast on screen, people would, like, throw toast, you know, at the screen, yeah. And, you know, the whole bit, it became an incredibly participatory experience for the people who came to see it time and time again.
1: I did go. I went a couple of times. Oddly enough, it started happening at the Waverly Theatre.
0: In Manhattan,
1: on 6th Avenue in the Village. And ironically, I was living a block behind it on Jones Street.
0: Oh, you're kidding.
1: So I would see on my way home all these people. And, you know, I got to know about it rather quickly because I was a neighbor.
0: Wow.
1: And finally, I went to see it, and in fact, I had to sort of call the theatre because, you know, you could never get in. And I said, you know, I'm in it, and I'd really love to come and see it and get an eyeful. And the operator said, you're the third Tim Curry to call this week. So finally, I showed up, and they sort of believed me and took me in. And the word spread rather swiftly, and people were sort of coming up and touching me and running away and giggling. And it was a very, very peculiar experience. And then finally the usherette, I don't know what you call them, really. That's what they call them in England, came and sort of dragged me out of my seat and announced that I was an imposter and threw me out of the theater, which is quite funny, really.
0: Did you protest?
1: So I actually had my passport on me, and I pulled it out and I said, still think I'm an imposter? And she said, oh, Mr. Curry, I'm so sorry. Please come back in. And I said, I wouldn't dream of coming back in. And I saw it once. I saw it once on the Strip in L.A. Because I was doing a gig there with my band when I was making records. And I took them up to the balcony to see it. And I remember my drummer coming out and saying, we don't have to dress up like that, do we? And I said, no, you really don't, and I shan't be either. But it was odd. I mean, it's a very peculiar experience. I mean, the first person to actually shout back in the theatre was David Bowie's first wife, Angie.
0: Really?
1: I remember when Bowie came, and he brought this huge entourage, and she was with him, and when Richard O'Brien was about to kill me, she shouted, no, don't do it. And so I guess she was one of the first people to sort of do that. And Mark Shaiman, who's the sort of famous composer now, was one of the first to actually talk back in the Waverly. I think he began it here in New York. And now, of course, it's everywhere.
2: Tim Curry speaking to Terry Gross in 2005. The actor died Tuesday at age 80. More of their conversation after a break, and we'll also revisit an interview with actress Rae Seehorn, who's nominated for an Emmy for her starring role in the TV series Pluribus. I'm David Bianculli, and this is Fresh Air.
3: Hi, how do you do, I see you've met my faithful handyman. 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

0: Glad we caught you at home. 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
5: This is Fresh Air. I'm TV critic David Bean Cooley. Tim Curry, star of the Rocky Horror Picture Show, died Tuesday. He was 80 years old. We're remembering him by listening back to a conversation Terry had with him in 2005.
6: Now, your father was a chaplain in the British Navy.
7: Yes.
6: What did your parents think of your role in Rocky Horror?
7: Well, he, alas, was dead, because he died when I was 12.
6: Oh.
7: So he wasn't even aware that I was an actor, even. I think my mother, who, you know, is really like one of those sort of Monty Python ladies, you know.
8: Oh, I can't imagine what's going on.
7: you know, who always had a hat and... Since my first job in the theatre was Hair, and, you know...
6: And you were probably naked in that, right?
7: And I did appear naked in it. I think, you know, it was a relief to her that I actually was wearing clothes of any kind in
6: At least
7: in
6: you were covered by a corset and garters.
7: She was happily unaware that that part of the character, particularly Frankenfurter at his most gracious, was based on her.
6: In what way?
7: Well, it was sort of her telephone voice, you know. Do you have any tattoos, Brad? my sister, when she saw it, fell on the floor and said, you know, does she know? And I said, no, she has absolutely no idea, and please don't tell her. She thought it was very, very amusing and brought all her friends. So she was pretty hip lady, my mother, and she got it. I mean, you know, astonishingly, she loved it.
6: Really
7: she didn't
6: funny.
7: Like it as much as the Pirates of Penzance, which I did at Drury Lane, because the Queen Mother came to that, and that, you know, was the total seal of approval of my career.
6: And I would bet that the Queen Mother did not go to Hair or Rocky Horror.
7: I don't think she went to either, although Princess Margaret did come to Rocky Horror and had a wonderful time.
6: Really?
7: And so did Princess Diana, actually requested to meet me because she was such a Rocky Horror fan.
6: So did you ever meet Princess Diana?
7: I did actually meet Princess Diana. I was doing a production of Love for Love, and it was taken to Vienna for British Week, and we played at the Burgtheater, and Prince Charles and Princess Diana were the guests of honor, and which was when she said that she very much wanted to meet me, and so they sort of put me at the end of the receiving line, And Prince Charles said, I think I've seen you on television. Haven't I seen you on television? I said, yes, sir, I'm sure you've seen me on television. Yes, I thought I'd seen you on television. But Diana said, you were in the Rocky Horror Show. And I said, yes, ma'am, I was. And I was, but I'm sure that you haven't seen it. She said, oh, yes. She said, it quite completed my education. She was a very funny girl, and a very beautiful one, and sort of a very wicked smile came with that sentence. She was great fun. and the world is poorer without her.
6: You've done a lot of animated films and television series. How did that become such a central part of your work?
7: Well, the animation thing happened kind of by accident. A very nice man called Gordon Hunt, who's the father of Helen Hunt, the actress, and a wonderful director, who was directing animated cartoons at Hanna-Barbera. And they were doing a series of Bible stories, and he wanted me to play the snake. So I played the snake and had a lot of fun. And I said, look, you know, when the tour's over, I'm actually going to move to L.A., and I'd love to do some more of this. And will you, you know, at least audition me for things when you have them? And he did. He was very faithful. And he would just say, you know, come in and read. And I'd come in and read. And I started doing a lot of animation and loving it. And the great thing about it, I mean, apart from just the fun of it, is that, you know, if you're in Los Angeles, you know, waiting for movies, it can get very dull. And you can just, you know, show up to an animation studio and you don't have to look good, you don't have to shave or anything, and, you know, and you get to play all these people that you'd never, ever get to play in real life.
6: So what are some of the voices you've done for these animations?
7: Oh, all sorts of things. I did Captain Hook for Peter Pan and the Pirates. I did Nigel Thornberry for the Wild Thornberries. Nigel Thornberry is a sort of an eccentric English explorer. I do Professor Calamitous in a show called Jimmy Neutron, who's a terrible ripoff of Truman Capote, basically.
8: He talks like that. He's very tiny.
6: You grew up in England. Your father was a chaplain in the Navy.
7: Yeah.
6: Were you religious when you were growing up?
7: Rather not. As preachers' kids tend not to be, you know. I mean, my father was pretty chill about all of that. I mean, he wasn't... Methodism in England is a lot more relaxed than it is in the States. It's not as forbidding or as chilly. And he was a very liberal and very funny man. But, you know, I did willy-nilly show up, you know, to Sunday school morning and afternoon and went to hear him preach when he was on shore, because he was quite often at sea. And I spent my childhood in sort of various sort of naval bases until he died when I was quite young, when I was 12. And we moved to South London, and I went to boarding school.
6: Did you have to go to church, and did you sing a lot in church?
7: Well, that was the great bonus, because the Methodist Church has a remarkable body of hymns, largely a great number of them by Charles Wesley. And so I sang in church from about, I don't know, 6 or 7, and I was a real boy soprano for, you know, until my voice changed.
6: It changed a lot, didn't it?
7: It did change quite a whole lot. I was very lucky because I had a great music teacher who sent away to Westminster Choral School for exercises when my voice started breaking, because, you know, so often people with wonderful boys soprano voices end up with no mature singing voices at all. And I managed to make that transition happily. And it's funny, when I was doing, I don't know whether this is interesting, when we were doing Pirates of Penzance, I had my first singing lessons, really. The lady who was doing them said, you know, we must work on your falsetto and get your range up. And I said, I don't have a falsetto. And she said, oh, nonsense, everyone has a falsetto. And I said, no, I really don't. And she made me find one, and she suddenly had this revelation one day, and she said, were you a boy soprano? And I said, yes, I was. And she said, you're in mourning for that sound, aren't you? And I realized that I was. I mean, it is a great sadness not to be able to make that extraordinary pure sound that you do make as a boy soprano.
6: That's actually really interesting, yeah.
7: It is. It's fascinating, isn't it? I think I just, you know, cut off that alley.
6: But you kept singing, didn't you?
7: I kept singing, yes, absolutely.
6: So did you go to, like, the loud, gruff rock band kind of singing afterwards?
7: Well, no, actually, I mean, you know, at 17 or 18, I was singing leader, and, you know, I was singing sort of classical music, really. But then, I guess, you know, the Beatles happened, and it was all over.
6: So what kind
7: That and Marlboro, you know?
6: Marlboro cigarettes.
7: It's funny because I actually quit smoking a year ago, and it was fascinating because within 3 weeks, my voice went back up a tone and a half, and I remembered, and I heard the voice that I remembered myself singing in when I was 19 or 20.
6: Huh.
7: It's very odd, and it's a great warning to anyone to stay away from the demon tobacco, stupid drug that it is.
6: Did you always know that you had that ability to mimic?
7: Yes, I think, you know, you have it or you don't. Hank Azaria, who's in this show, is an absolutely dazzling mimic and do anybody. You sort of have an ear or you don't, I think. And I think, you know, a lot of it has to do with amusing other children when you're young and, you know, getting out of being hit.
6: Right. Is that effective for you?
7: I think it's effective for all childhood comedians. I think it's, you know, the root of a great deal of comedy.
5: Tim Curry speaking to Terry Gross in 2005. The star of the Rocky Horror Picture Show died Tuesday. He was 80 years old. After a break, the Emmy Awards are coming up next month. We'll revisit an interview with Rae Seahorn, who's nominated for her starring role in the new Vince Gilligan series, Pluribus. This is Fresh Air.
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5: This is Fresh Air. The Emmy Awards are next month, and among the nominees is Rae Seahorn. The former co-star of Better Call Saul is nominated for her starring role in Pluribus, the new Apple TV series created by Vince Gilligan. Gilligan also co-created Better Call Saul and wrote Pluribus with Seahorn in mind. It's a wonderful series, and she's wonderful in the central role. In the powerful premiere episode, she was on screen almost the entire time, carrying much of the drama without dialogue. Pluribus is a thrill ride that's the most fun if you don't know where it's going. But if you've seen it and want to know more, Terry Gross spoke with Rae Seahorn last year about the series. She plays Carol, a writer of fantasy romance novels who's returning from a book reading event. She's accompanied by her manager and life partner, Helen, and they stop at a local bar. Everything seems normal, but suddenly, everyone at and outside the bar, including Helen, has a sudden seizure. Only Carol is unaffected, as some people drop and die, while others become calm and happy and speak to Carol in unison. Panicked, Carol finds her way home and turns on the TV for an explanation. The only channel that still works is C-SPAN, where a man standing behind the White House podium, not the president because he's dead, explains that a medical advance of extraterrestrial origin has connected most people on Earth through a sort of psychic glue. That's creepy enough, but what's even creepier is that the man on TV is addressing Carol directly and telling her that her immunity may be only a temporary condition.
10: Rest assured, Carol, we will figure out what makes you different.
11: Figure it out, why?
10: So we can fix it. So you can join us. Carol? You still there?
11: You said my life was my own.
10: It is. 100%.
11: So what happens when I say no?
10: Carol, once you understand how wonderful this is... Carol?
6: Ray Sehorn, welcome to Fresh Air. I love this series. I loved you on Better Call Saul. It's really such a pleasure to have you on the show.
12: Oh my gosh, thank you. It is such a pleasure to be here.
6: Thank you. The premise of this series is sci-fi. But the show itself is asking so many questions about human nature, like what is happiness? Is it happiness if there's no longer a larger meaning to your life? And is being an individual with your own temperament and thoughts, is that more valuable than this happiness? And is anger lethal, or is it good to let out your anger and resist what you think is wrong? And, you know, maybe we'll find out some answers to those questions and many other questions later. But I just want people to know there's some really interesting thoughts in this.
12: Thank you.
6: And did you find yourself asking what is happiness as you made the series?
12: Yeah, I definitely was asking myself a lot of those questions throughout the series. And we had amazing conversations among the crew and the cast, you know, some of these late night shoots and even on weekends, stuff of like, well, would you choose what's best for the individual versus what's best for the community as a whole? I personally think I would absolutely be Team Carol as far as arguing, you know, the necessity and the positives of individual thinking and independent thinking. For one thing, a big thing that came up for me was the fact that this groupthink, no matter how intelligent and how peaceful, one of the ideas of happiness and joy, which maybe is slightly different, is being surprised by things, whether it's wonder growing up as a kid and hopefully still as an adult, or a giant belly laugh. And if you cannot be surprised, there's never going to be any new art. There's never going to be a joke that you haven't heard. There's never going to be surprise behavior that makes you laugh. And that's just such a source of joy for me, that I just can't imagine that contentment is the same as happiness.
6: So the character in Pluribus was originally written for a man by Vince Gilligan, and then he decided to rewrite it for you. How did that happen?
12: I don't believe there were scripts, you know, with a male character, and then he went back and rewrote. I think he said he was, ideas will pop in his head, sometimes questions without answers, and one of them was, what would happen if you woke up and the whole world was obsequious? The whole world was willing to do whatever you wanted to and give you anything you want. And it was a male character, and he has said that it's just because that's second nature to him, that he is a man and he has written male protagonists. And then I don't know the exact like shift that happened or where, but I didn't know about it until after we had wrapped all of Better Call Saul. But he said it was during, I think towards the end of season one of Better Call Saul, that he was just watching me work and had talked to me a lot about the way I work as well as watching me perform, and decided that I'm stuttering because it's hard to say this because I'm floored by the compliment and the flattery, to put it mildly, and struggle saying it about myself. But he said that he realized like I have to write something for her. I need to make sure that I do a project with her, and actually wouldn't these concepts that I'm noodling with, wouldn't they work even better if they were her? And he knew that he also wanted to play with tone and take wild swings as far as like it could be darkly comedic or it could be darkly psychological. Sometimes it's going to, you know, go between back and forth. And he was impressed at my ability to do those things. So hard for me to say
6: Stop
12: about myself.
6: Bragging.
12: That can be the title of this episode. Ray Seehorn brags about herself. I don't know. Listen, I've had to sit next to him in interviews when he's saying it, and I'm just, my face is one giant tomato red ball when he's saying it, but I'm certainly very thankful for it.
5: 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More after a break. 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
5: 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Let's get back to Terry's 2025 interview with Ray Seehorn, star of the Vince Gilligan TV series Pluribus. At this point, they were discussing Better Call Saul, the series co-written by Gilligan and co-starring Ray Seehorn. Here's Terry introducing a clip from Better Call Saul.
6: In Better Call Saul, Seehorn played Kim Wexler, a lawyer who marries Jimmy McGill, an unethical lawyer who gets involved with a Mexican cartel, played by Bob Odenkirk. The series lasted 6 seasons, and while shooting an episode in that final season, Bob Odenkirk suffered a heart attack and collapsed on set. He had just completed shooting an intense scene with Seehorn that we're about to hear an excerpt of. It's the scene in which Lalo, a cartel member, had just killed a colleague of Jimmy and Kim's, Howard Hamlin, played by Patrick Fabian. And the murder was in Jimmy and Kim's apartment, right in front of their eyes. They're frozen in fear as Lalo then instructs Jimmy to go to the home of drug czar Gus Fring and kill him while Kim waits behind with Lalo. Jimmy insists that Kim be the one to go because he thinks it might be even more dangerous for Kim to stay with Lalo. Here's the scene. Tony Dalton as Lalo speaks first.
14: I know. You're a lawyer and not a killer, but look, you can do this, okay? This guy, he's a house cat.
15: Black, medium height, short hair, glasses. He kind of looks like a librarian. But don't be fooled. Even a house cat can scratch. So, that's it. Hard part's over. Now, you pull out the camera. Same principle as the gun. Point and shoot. Take a picture. One where I can see the face clearly. And then you bring it back here where me and Mrs. Goodman will be waiting for you. And then you're done. I'd say it's about a 20-minute drive over there, 20 minutes back, maybe 10 minutes to do the job. Let's call it an hour altogether. So, you're back here in an hour, or...
16: Send her. What? She should do it.
17: Jimmy.
14: Why her?
16: This guy, the house cat,
17: Jimmy, please.
16: He looks through his peephole in the middle of the night and he sees me. Who's this asshole? What's he doing? Maybe he gets his gun. Maybe he calls the cops. Either way, that door stays shut. But he sees a woman. Mm-mm. She looks like she's in distress. Maybe her car broke down. I mean, you'd open the door for her, wouldn't you?
17: Stop.
14: Yeah, but she's really clever. I don't know if she's going to stick to the plan.
16: She will.
17: No.
16: No cops. You know she will.
17: No. Look, this doesn't even make any sense. I've never shot a gun before. I've never even held one.
16: Like I have.
17: Jimmy, what are you doing?
16: You know she's the best choice.
17: No, I'm not. I can't. I can't do it.
16: She can do it. You know
17: no,
16: she can
17: Jimmy,
16: do it. You
17: I'll
16: know
17: stay.
16: I'm
17: stop.
16: Right.
17: Just stop.
16: Listen.
17: Just stop it.
14: Oh, my God. Okay, fine. Yeah,
17: up.
14: Her.
6: That was a scene from Better Call Saul right before the star, Bob Odenkirk, had his heart attack. Were you on set with him when this happened?
12: Yes. So Jimmy and I, Bob and I, are now on being held captive on the couch. And we had been shooting the scene for maybe about 10 hours. And they tell actors when it's a big turnaround, meaning there's enough time to go to your trailer because this is a lot of equipment that's got to be moved. It's not a quick thing. But we didn't go to our trailers, which is another, like, thank God he didn't. If Bob had gone to his trailer and just passed out, which is what happened when this heart attack happened, he would have been dead by the time they knocked on the door, and that would be that. No one would have even known. He would have just passed out. So we went down to that end, and Bob was watching a Cubs game and chatting with us, also on his exercise bike, which he would do to stay just kind of alert instead of getting sleepy after hours and hours of shooting, which did not cause a heart attack. I have to say that his rebound from his heart attack was because he was in the best shape of his life from training for his film Nobody. But he and Patrick and I are just laughing and goofing off, and then Bob got off the bike and looked like he was going to faint. So we ran to catch him so his head wouldn't hit the concrete floor. And then we realize, oh, this looks like either a seizure, a stroke, or cardiac arrest, all of which we need medical attention. And so we started screaming for help. And it took a beat, a horrifying, terrifying beat. And eventually a set medic was there, a different set medic that had just started. Then Rosa Estrada came over, and it turned out that they couldn't get his heart to start, and they needed a defibrillator, and Rosa ran to her car and got it, and they brought it back, and they were able to revive him, and then the ambulance came. But yeah, Patrick and I were we wouldn't let go of him either. They just kept having to tell us, like, yeah, you can't be holding on to him while he's being electrocuted. but it was very hard to let go of your friend for a second in that moment.
6: I'm glad you have such vivid memories of this, because, like, when I interviewed Bob Odenkirk, he had no memory of it.
12: He has none. He has none.
6: And so,
12: when we went back to shoot that scene, we had to finish that shoot months later, and Bob has no memory of the entire day, not just the event, but the entire day. And they showed him footage so that he would know where he was sitting. And I said, remember, now do you remember that day? Because we were shooting this all day. And he looks at me and laughing, and he said, it is like I am watching an imposter in my body do a scene that I have never done in my entire life. And I was like,
6: what a
12: wow.
6: Strange feeling that must have been.
12: Isn't that crazy?
6: Yeah.
12: It's just like, yeah, he has no memory of it at all. We had to tell him multiple times after he woke up in the hospital.
5: Ray Seahorn, star of Pluribus, speaking to Terry Gross in 2025. Pluribus is nominated for 18 Emmys, including one for Seahorn as Outstanding Lead Actress in a Drama Series. The Emmys are scheduled for September 14th. On Monday's show, why do Americans spend so much time waiting? On hold? In waiting rooms? Filling out paperwork? Journalist Annie Lowry calls it the time tax, and she says the difficulty is often the point. She talks about who designed the system, who profits when you give up, and what it would take to get our time back. Her new book is The Time Tax. Hope you can join us. Fresh Air's executive producer is Sam Brigger. Our technical director and engineer is Audrey Bentham, with additional engineering support from Julian Hertzfeld and Adam Staniszewski. Our interviews and reviews are produced and edited by Phyllis Myers, Anne-Marie Baldonado, Lauren Krenzel, Teresa Madden, Monique Nazareth, Thea Challoner, Susan Yakundi, Anna Bauman, and Nico Gonzalez-Whistler. Our digital media producer is Molly C.V. Nesper. Our social media video producer is Hillary Kissinger. For Terry Gross and Tanya Mosley, I'm David Bianculli.
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13: From WNIJ Studios on the campus of Northern Illinois University, this is Sessions from Studio A. I'm Spencer Tritt. On Sessions from Studio A, we hear local and touring artists recorded live right here at WNIJ, and we bring their concerts right to you. Coming up this hour, the return of King of the Demons. The band out of Rockford recently got back together after a nearly 10-year hiatus, and they just recently released their first song on streaming today. We'll hear King of the Demons recorded live this hour as they bring their punk-infused country sound to Studio A, and we'll also talk with them about getting the band back together again. It's King of the Demons this hour, right after these headlines from NPR. Found

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0: This is Sessions from Studio A, and you just heard King of the Demons performing live in the studio, and I'm joined with the band. Thanks for coming out to DeKalb, everybody.
1: Thank you.
2: Absolutely.
0: All the demons joining us now. So this is a return for the band. After a hiatus, you guys were a band a while ago, and then you're just getting started again kind of this year. Tell us a little bit about the history of King of the Demons.
3: John Miller, me and Rick were going on a bike ride, ran into John Miller at an antique mall?
2: Yep.
3: Mm-hmm. Yeah, got his phone number. John came over once. We recorded some of songs I had been doing with the group I was in called Los Osos Voladores, and we did that electronically first, and then...
2: I have my acoustic.
3: Right.
0: You had a drum machine originally, didn't you, with the melodica?
3: Yes. Yeah, so a lot of the songs we start off with, we're kind of switching it from that format to this with me and John.
2: So first they were electronic, and then I came in with acoustic and was here, and so I started writing chords over it and kind of just figuring out what the chords were going, and then we were like kind of coming up with something that was kind of country-esque or something like that, but we didn't have anybody else at that point. So I was just kind of doing some kind of country chord changes over these songs that Jesus had, and that's how it started, right?
3: Yeah. The first song me and John recorded was a song which is available on my SoundCloud. It's a big juicer, but it's called King of the Demons theme. It's really nasty. You could not be played on the radio.
2: Uncle.
3: Yeah, Uncle, what you called it. We tried
2: it
3: doing
2: it. It was like a spoken word piece. Yeah, it's kind of like a country, alternative country vibe.
3: Like Johnny Cash kind of, but real sicko.
2: Yep, that was the beginning.
0: That's a great description.
3: Yeah.
0: Yeah, what made you, you have like the drum machine, it was kind of electronic. What made you kind of go into the Americana country direction too then?
2: Right? I guess that was kind of, well, we both enjoyed it. I mean, we were first becoming friends at that point.
3: Yeah, yeah.
2: We both enjoyed that type of music.
3: Yeah, I was listening to a radio station called W Love out of Love's Park a lot at night, and it was like old country stuff, so I was getting into that kind of stuff. And I'd heard at some point somebody said everybody's got a country album in them or whatever, so kind of went with that. But just kind of booked a show, asked Rick to be a part of it. We used to do a thing I live at Rick's place on Court Street, so we used to do a thing called Team Sundays and just have people over kind of jam, and then this started kind of gelling together. I booked a show at Mary's place.

0: So the first show would have been just me, John Miller, Rick Zilhart, and then we had this guy Toast, right? Clint
1: was our, on the drum,
0: on the drums, and then Kyle Tice and Elizabeth Chris McQueeny, who they're in Tentacles Everywhere. They've been in here before.
2: Yeah.
0: So that we played that one show with them, and then John Mosier
3: was at the show.
0: He was at the show, saw us, got him involved, and then I think he brought Wes along.
2: That's awesome. And what was the impetus kind of to reform, get the band together again?
1: But a lot of people were in better head spaces, and we just wanted to have some fun again. Mm. I mean, the songs are fun.
3: Yeah. I would say good songs kind of brought us back, because we enjoy playing the songs so much.
1: They're fun songs. Yeah. Mm-hmm.
2: Absolutely. I loved what you said there, Hazel, that quote, everybody's got a country album in them.
0: I probably stole that from, I mean, I did steal that from somebody.
1: That's a good one.
2: It's great.
0: I can't remember who.
2: Your first ever show then as King of the Demons was at Mary's, and then you just played at Mary's earlier this year, kind of the first show back as the band. Was that like a full circle moment?
0: Kind of, yeah.
3: It's kind of home, actually.
0: Yeah,
3: it feels like home there.
0: Yeah, that's like our home away from a home, pretty much. But the reason I booked today is because a long time ago, I was playing with a band, Popeye Jones, and I was used to be, and I lit myself on fire on stage.
2: Oh, yeah, this is the anniversary.
0: Yeah, it's my anniversary.
1: Today.
0: Today, yeah.
2: Okay,
0: 24 years ago today, okay. So that's why I booked this.
2: Tell us that story. So.
0: I was like just kind of in a, the band was like, just kind of, we would do stunts on stage is what it boils down to. We would do wrestling stunts and that sort of thing. I bladed myself, which is a wrestling term where you take the razor blade and cut yourself.
2: To get a little blood.
0: Yeah. But so we were singing a song about dragons. I poured rubbing alcohol all over myself and it went up. Didn't go out. I got a helicopter ride to Loyola University in Chicago and then that's that. So.
2: Whoa.
0: Shorts.
1: How many years?
0: 24 years ago today.
1: 24 years.
2: Yeah. Well, happy anniversary.
0: Thank you.
2: Wow. No stunts, though, so far with King of the Demons?
0: No, I threw diapers off the balcony once at Kryptonite when we played there. But yeah, no,
1: they
0: nothing
1: weren't
0: violent.
1: They were not used.
0: That's
1: what I wanted to make.
0: No, it's from the beer and stuff. They got.
1: That would have been something.
4: And nobody was even wearing.
0: No, I was just throwing them from the balcony. There's no. We're not a diaper wearing band. We're a diaper throwing band. Yeah. Right, we're getting there.

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Thanks so much for joining us for the music this hour. 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Lots more music is coming up and more from our talk with the band. It's King of the Demons on Sessions from Studio A.

0: We'll hear the wonderful vocalist Liz Wright on this week's Five Faves edition of Mountain Stage when we revisit the year 2005 in Mountain Stage history. We'll also hear the Del McCurry Band, Ray Wiley Hubbard, Amos Lee, and a whole lot more. I'm Adam Harris, executive producer, and I'm stepping in to host this week on Mountain Stage.
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2: This is Sessions from Studio A on WNIJ. If you're just joining us, our guest is King of the Demons from Rockford, who just reformed after a hiatus a while back. 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Let's get right back into the band's live recording with us here in WNIJ's Studio A. You can check out video from the performance on our website. This next one's got a waltzy feel to it. It's called Ghost. It's King of the Demons, recorded live on Sessions from Studio A.

0: 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It's called Bye Bye Beef Beef, a song about love, loss, and pork rinds. We'll have more from King of the Demons coming up this hour. 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
0: This is Sessions from Studio A on WNIJ, where we are hearing live recordings from King of the Demons. In a little bit, we'll talk more with band members about what they have coming up, including some other projects they're working on. But first, let's get right back into Studio A for more music. This one's called Morphine. It's King of the Demons this hour on Sessions from Studio A.

0: King of the Demons on Sessions from Studio A. That song was called Paint Your Lips. We're hearing the band recorded live this hour and talking with members of King of the Demons. I'm joined with the band here. Where's the best place people can find more music from you guys, follow you? Are you on the socials yet?
1: We have a Facebook. It's kind of like we're a ghost of a, you know, this like this mysterious thing. You've seen us live or you've not.
0: You know what I mean? You got it. You got to catch it.
2: Ghostly vampire band.
3: Right. Ghostly vampire band.
1: Yes, no reflection.
0: People can find some of your music, Jesus, on SoundCloud, you mentioned.
1: I have some random
0: Do you have some
1: stuff
0: solo
1: on Sound-
0: stuff out?
1: There's some solo. I have an album of mine out. The Los Osos Voladores is on all the streaming services. This is a thing I recorded in 2012. Put out. So that's up there. This are my babies. And there are a couple of King of the Demons ones, so you can hear different versions of of these songs. And John's working on a solo album himself right now that he's been plugging at for like a good year or something.
0: Yeah, I'd love to hear about everyone else's kind of other projects. I know you guys are involved in all kinds of stuff, but what else have you been working on, John?
3: Steadily working on an album, Weatherbird, and it's my band, but it's a solo project. And it's going to be an EP. I'm in the process of mixing. Coming along good, and it's just my own songs.
0: That's awesome. Weatherbird.
3: Weatherbird.
0: Very cool.
3: Nice. King of the Demons, definitely a stuff on YouTube if you want to, like, got some live performances on there that are pretty neat.
1: Yeah, some pretty good one, yes.
3: Yeah, that'll.
0: They can check out the last, I think you guys had the whole set that you did at Mary's earlier this year up on YouTube. People can check out that live
1: that
0: set.
1: Oh, it is on some dude. Yeah, some dudes.
2: Really?
1: Yeah.
0: Anything else to promote or plug or mention that we didn't touch on here?
1: I've just been working on visual stuff. I'm trying to find a space in Rockford somewhere, if anybody has a space available, that I'd just like a month to just put up my pieces, turn it into a little retail space, like a pop-up shop kind of thing. So I've been just mostly working and plugging away at that kind of stuff in my room all the time. John and I quit drinking. My 2-year anniversary was just about a week ago.
0: Congrats.
1: John's a little bit ahead of me.
3: Two and a half.
1: Who inspired me to do that, because I was a mess for a while, and I've been slowly like working my way out of that. I don't know. It's been healthy for me and John have conversations about that sort of thing.
3: Absolutely.
0: Yeah, congrats on over 2 years.
1: Yeah. Thank you.
3: Absolutely.
0: It's good to see you guys with the band back together. Everybody doing well. King of the Demons, thanks so much for coming out and playing in Studio A today.
1: Thank you. A pleasure to be here.
2: Thank you very much.
1: A dream come true.

King of the Demons, closing out their live recording in WNIJ's Studio A, and our show for this week on Sessions from Studio A. Thanks so much to King of the Demons for stopping by and playing for us, and to you for listening in. The band is Jesus Correa singing lead vocals and playing the melodica, John Mosher on bass, John Miller on acoustic guitar and singing backup, Wesley Curtis on drums, and Rick Zilhart on the guitar. You can listen to the band's first ever single they just put out on streaming services everywhere. It was recorded at Midwest Sound in Rockford with the late Dan McMahon. You can hear his fantastic production on that recording, and he's playing piano on that one with the band. Also, check out behind-the-scenes video of this performance in Studio A from King of the Demons over on WNIJ.org, along with this full show, and also on our YouTube channel. Subscribe to us over there to get notified when new videos are released every week. You can also follow Sessions from Studio A on Facebook and Instagram at SessionsWNIJ. Sessions from Studio A is produced at WNIJ Studios by yours truly, along with Mike Lundgren. Production interns for this recording were Kyle Rowland, Daniel Massa, and Caitlin Buen. I'm Spencer Tritt. Thanks so much for joining me this week, and I'll see you next time on another edition of Sessions from Studio A.

0: NPR's Adrian Florido knows Puerto Rico. He's been reporting there for close to a decade. And that's helped him explain why this summer's drought isn't the only reason for the island's water crisis.
1: Puerto Rico's infrastructure is in really bad shape. The pipes and valves have been deteriorating for decades.
0: Join me, Joel Rose, as I talk with Adrian about the drought disaster here on All Things Considered.
2: 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I'm Austin Cliff. Thanks for tuning in for Sessions from Studio A here on 89.5 WNIJ DeKalb Rockford, WNIQ Sterling, WNIW LaSalle, and WNIE Freeport, where you learn something new every day and hear something new every night. We'll hear something old this afternoon, something borrowed, something blue. The Saturday Blues is next with David Chainsaw Rossick. 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
3: Good afternoon. Welcome to the WNIJ Saturday Blues. I'm David Chainsaw Rossick. Thank you for joining me this afternoon. I hope you are well. Let's see in this afternoon's show. Well, Monday night, Grand Avenue will be Mike Wheeler, so I'll be putting some Mike Wheeler into the mix. I have a birthday to recognize. I could only find one track from that person, so that will be coming up in the first hour, I believe. The Crossroads Blues Society Blues Fest is happening today at Lyron Park. It should be underway right now. They may be getting a little bit of rain. The headliner is Rick Estrin and the Nightcats. I'll be squeezing in some of Rick Estrin, and I have a couple of passings to recognize, which I will also play music from. But right now, let's do some Rick Estrin and the Nightcats. Big time on the WNIJ Saturday Blues.

Tommy Castro. My time after a while. On listener-supported 89.5, the WNIJ Saturday Blues. Taking a quick look at the weather. It is currently 80 degrees here in DeKalb under cloudy skies. Possibility of light rain roaming through the state line northern Illinois area over the next 2 or 3 hours. Hit and miss. And it should be clearing up a little bit later. Tonight's low, 68. Tomorrow, cloudy in the morning, sunny in the afternoon, high 84, low 71. Monday, mostly cloudy, high of 89 and a low of 72. And just a little bit warmer on Tuesday. This last Wednesday was the final Music on the Rock. Was talking to a listener there. He had a request. And in honor of Dolly Parton, I'm going to honor that. Mule Skinner Blues on the WNIJ Saturday Blues.

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The original Jimmy Rogers 1930 version of Blue Yodel Number 8, or Gil Skinner Blues. And in the middle there, that was from a James Cotton album, but it was Peter Rowan doing the vocals. Yet another Mule Skinner Blues, and started with Dolly doing Mule Skinner Blues on listener-supported 89.5, the WNIJ Saturday Blues. 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

Marsha Ball, Mule-Headed Man, on listener-supported 89.5, the WNIJ Saturday Blues. I'm David Chainsaw Rosick. Thank you for joining me this afternoon. Some of my audience will probably be at Lyron Park right now. The rest of you, well, we heard Mule-Headed Man. Here's Lonnie Brooks with Two-Headed Man on the WNIJ Saturday Blues.

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It's all I got to see. Well, I guess I've been told about 1,000 times or more.

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Larry Elman got us rolling last night from 9 until midnight with the Friday Night Blues. I will be here until 4 o'clock this afternoon for the Saturday Blues, and David James will be here from 9 until midnight tonight for the Saturday Night Blues. 9 hours of blues programming every weekend here on listener-supported 89.5. Another passing this last week was Tim Curry, born Timothy James Curry, April 19th in 1946. Best known probably for Rocky Horror Picture Show, he was also King Arthur on Broadway in Spamalot, did a lot of voiceover work, and he actually produced 3 rock-focused studio albums. Here's a song from Tim Curry. You'll recognize it, I'm sure, on listener-supported 89.5, the WNIJ Saturday Blues.

I put a spell on you. Because you're mine.

0: 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And before that, Tim Curry, with a rather unique interpretation of I Put a Spell on You, on listener-supported 89.5, the WNIJ Saturday Blues. 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
0: It's WNIJ.org is also where you can find that red donate button. Looks like time for one last set in this first hour of today's edition of the WNIJ Saturday Blues. Monday night, Mike Wheeler is the guest at Grand Avenue up in Beloit. Here's Mike Wheeler with a song about, well, it could be about blues radio show hosts, you never know. Living My Dream on the WNIJ Saturday Blues.

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1: NPR's Adrian Florido knows Puerto Rico. He's been reporting there for close to a decade. And that's helped him explain why this summer's drought isn't the only reason for the island's water crisis.
2: Puerto Rico's infrastructure is in really bad shape. The pipes and valves have been deteriorating for decades.
1: Join me, Joel Rose, as I talk with Adrian about the drought disaster here on All Things Considered.
0: That next All Things Considered, about 2 hours away, it follows the Saturday Blues at 4 o'clock. That wraps up the first hour of today's edition of the WNIJ Saturday Blues. 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I'm David Chainsaw Rosick. Thank you for joining me this afternoon. Hope you are well and that you're having a great Saturday afternoon. Crossroads Blues Society's Blues Fest is underway at Lyron Park, even as I speak. The headliner later today at tonight, well, I guess 6 o'clock, will be Rick Estrin and the Nightcats. Let's hear something from them, from their latest, Learn to Love, on the WNIJ Saturday Blues.

0: Eddie Clearwater, Blues for Breakfast, on listener-supported 89.5, the WNIJ Saturday Blues, and before that, Rick Estrin and the Nightcats, Learn to Lose, on the Saturday Blues. Taking a look at the weather, it is still 80 degrees here in DeKalb, under partly mostly cloudy skies, possibility of random showers roaming through the northern Illinois area off and on this afternoon. Tonight's low 68, tomorrow cloudy, high 83, low 71, Monday cloudy, high 88, low 73, Tuesday cloudy, high of 91. I'm recognizing the passing of Dolly Parton today. Here she is again with PMS Blues on the WNIJ Saturday Blues.
1: Eve, you wicked woman, you done put your curse on me. Why didn't you just leave that apple hanging in the tree?

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0: 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The birthday today is Jimmy Bell was born on this date in 1910 in Peoria,

0: He passed in 1987. I could only find a recording of a single of his from 1930. Well, no. No, I don't know what year it is. Okay, well, it's a single from the Jimmy Bell Trio, Stranger in Town, on the WNIJ Saturday Blues.
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I'm just a poor boy and a stranger in your dark. 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

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Yes, feed me when I'm down, baby. I'll be the same way when I rise.

Tab Benoit and Jimmy Thackeray, Strange Things Happen. And before that, that was the Jimmy Bell Trio, Stranger in Town, from a single from 1951. 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Thank you for joining me this afternoon. Hope you're having a fine Saturday afternoon. Here's Coco Taylor in performance, I'd Rather Go Blind, on the WNIJ Saturday Blues.

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King, Eyesight to the Blind, on listener-supported 89.5, the WNIJ Saturday Blues. 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And when you're done with that, look under the music tab. You'll find blues. If you look under there, you'll find all three shows listed. Not only do we have the playlists for each show, but there are also 2 weeks of archival recordings, if you will, of, well, the last 2 weeks of each of the shows. So in case you missed last week or the week before, or, well, the people that are out at Lyra now and not listening here today, will be able to hear this show at their leisure. That's WNIJ.org. I'm recognizing the passing of Tim Curry also. He did do some audio work. He actually toured. There was a Fearless tour. An album came out of it. Here's a song from that tour. Nadine on the WNIJ Saturday Blues.

0: 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Before that, Albert Collins, The Moon is Full, and I attempted to play a Tim Curry, but the sound quality was so poor, I just dumped it. 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
1: We remember the late Dolly Parton by revisiting our archival interview about her music and family roots in the Smoky Mountains of Tennessee, where she first broke into song and found her sense of style. 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
0: American Roots, this evening from 5 until 7 on listener-supported 89.5. Mike Wheeler is the guest at the Grand Avenue Pub this coming Monday. Here he is again with I'm Hooked on the WNIJ Saturday Blues.

pardon me, Robert Johnson, rambling on my mind. And in the middle there, Shamika Copeland wrapped up in Love Again and started with the Mike Wheeler Band, I'm Hooked. That wraps up hour two of the WNIJ Saturday Blues for today. 1 hour still to come here on listener-supported 89.5 WNIJ DeKalb Rockford, WNIQ Sterling, WNIW LaSalle, and WNIE Freeport, where you learn something new every day, you hear something new in every blues show, and our programming is available streaming live at WNIJ.org. I'm David Chainsaw Rosick. Thank you for joining me this afternoon. Hope you're having a fine day and that you are well. Here is Joe Louis Walker, Every Girl I See, on the WNIJ Saturday Blues.

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On listener-supported 89.5, the WNIJ Saturday Blues. Taking another look at the weather, it is currently 77 degrees here in DeKalb. Showers roaming through the northern Illinois area. Mostly light and widely scattered. They come, they go. It could happen for the next few hours. Looking for a low tonight of 68. Tomorrow, cloudy, high 82, low 71. Monday, mostly cloudy, high 88, low 73. And Tuesday, possibility of rain coming in the morning with a high of 89. I'm recognizing Dolly Parton today on the program. We lost her, well, almost a week ago. I have one more Dolly Parton song here. The Bargain Store on the WNIJ Saturday Blues.

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0: stand up. Chambers Delaurier and Chambers Delaurier are playing today at Lyron Park as part of the Crossroads Blues Society Blues Fest. 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Oh, I should point out that the autumn fundraiser will be starting very soon, probably within another week and a half or so. In fact, on September 12th, Rich Gordon will be joining me here for another fun-filled afternoon of asking you for money.
1: Just one look in my eyes and you can tell that it's true. Yeah.
2: We'll hear the wonderful vocalist Liz Wright on this week's Five Faves edition of Mountain Stage when we revisit the year 2005 in Mountain Stage history. We'll also hear the Del McCurry Band, Ray Wiley Hubbard, Amos Lee, and a whole lot more. I'm Adam Harris, executive producer, and I'm stepping in to host this week on Mountain Stage.
0: 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Here are Peter Karp and Sue Foley, More Than I Bargained For, on the WNIJ Saturday Blues.

Stevie Ray Vaughan and Double Trouble with a tasty rendition of Voodoo Child. As Thursday marked the 36th anniversary of the loss of Stevie Ray, something most blues fans will say was a genuine tragedy. 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I'm David Chainsaw Rossick. Thank you for joining me. Here's Catfish Keith, way out west on the WNIJ Saturday Blues.

Didn't mama, I took back every little word I said. Tell me what?

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We have more music coming your way later on today. American Roots from 5 until 7, Mountain Stage from 7 until 9, and the Saturday Night Blues with David James from 9 until midnight. Hours more music for your Saturday night entertainment. Rick Estrin and the Nightcats are the headliners tonight at the Crossroads Blues Society Blues Fest at Lyron Park. The festival is underway now. I believe Rick Estrin is scheduled to start at 6. Here they are with Never Trust a Woman on the WNIJ Saturday Blues.

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Kit Anderson on the guitar. 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Never trust a woman

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Well, all you ladies pay attention, 'cause girls, you sure can't trust a man. 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

0: 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It is underway now, and I believe Rick Estrin and the Night Cats are scheduled to take the stage at 6 o'clock, so there's still time for you to get there if you really want to. 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
0: And that All Things Considered is just over 10 minutes away here on listener-supported 89.5. Mike Wheeler is the scheduled guest for Monday night at the Grand Avenue Pub up in Beloit. 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
1: We remember the late Dolly Parton by revisiting our archival interview about her music and family roots in the Smoky Mountains of Tennessee, where she first broke into song and found her sense of style. 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
0: American Roots this evening from 5 until 7. I'm David Chainsaw Rossick. Thank you for joining me this afternoon. All things considered, coming up next here on listener-supported 89.5, WNIJ DeKalb Rockford, WNIQ Sterling, WNIW LaSalle, and WNIE Freeport. 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Come back at 9 o'clock tonight, join David James for the Saturday Night Blues. Come back next Saturday afternoon, join me for another edition of the WNIJ Saturday Blues. Stay safe out there, everybody.

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2: 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It's about 4:15 right now on Saturday, August 29th, and shout out to everybody out there hitting Cornfest right here in downtown DeKalb. Hope you all are having a great day out there. Stay tuned. 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
3: Live from NPR News in Washington, I'm Linda Kenyon. A Russian drone attack on a warehouse in Ukraine is being called the deadliest attack in the war this year, after killing 37 people. Ukrainian President Zelensky says the warehouse was storing shells, mines, and other ammunition for the defense forces. The search continues in Nepal for thousands of missing people in areas devastated by catastrophic flash floods along the border with China. Rescue workers and military personnel have been working around the clock since Wednesday's disaster. And President Trump says he's made an agreement with Venezuela that could give the U.S. access to vast amounts of that country's untapped oil reserves. On social media, the president called it the biggest oil deal in the world history. I'm Linda Kenyon, NPR News.
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0: From NPR News, this is All Things Considered. I'm Joel Rose. Rescue teams in both Nepal and China are racing against the clock to find survivors after deadly floods along the border Wednesday. At least 600 are dead and nearly 3,000 are missing, including dozens of Americans, according to authorities in both countries. The flood happened after a

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1: 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Stay tuned. 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

0: The Art Blakey Quartet from 1963. So, of course, Art Blakey on the drums, Sonny Stitt on alto sax, Art Davis on bass, and the great McCoy Tyner on the piano, playing his own tune, Blues Back. And before that, Memphis singer James Carr with Dark End of the Street. If you're wondering about the country sound of that song, it was written by veteran songwriters Chips Moman and Dan Penn. And Penn in particular is associated with the rhythm and blues sound of Muscle Shoals, Alabama. Back in a minute with some black country music and blue yodeling on American Roots.
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4: 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Hosting Preserving the Wright House, bourbon, brisket, and blues. 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
5: This is American Roots with an archival program featuring Dolly Parton that originally aired in 2000.
0: This is American Roots. I'm Nick Spitzer. Yodeling in old-time country music has its roots in the falsetto leaps of blues field hollers. There's also later influence from the exotic Swiss and German yodelers who appeared in American vaudeville tent shows early in the last century. Black musicians often picked up on country music and blues yodeling from their white neighbors. This is especially true in some of the old string bands across the South. And one of the great black bands was the Mississippi Sheiks. This is their Yodeling Fiddling Blues.

0: trumpeter Clifford Brown, one of the shining lights of bebop in the mid-1950s. Sadly, he died in a car accident when he was just 25. Weird Brown's own composition, Joy Spring, recorded in Los Angeles, 1954. Our program is produced in collaboration with our colleagues in the School of Liberal Arts at Tulane University in New Orleans, and with support from the National Endowment for the Arts, the New Orleans Tourism and Cultural Fund, and Jim Hart in Chicago. 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That's where all of our programs and interviews stream. 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Stick with us to hear more about the late Dolly Parton's American Roots. That's coming up after the break. We'll also hear from the late country music historian Charles Wolfe about the ballads and songs of the Appalachian South. I'm Nick Spitzer, and this is American Roots from PRX, Public Radio Exchange.
1: 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It's 6 o'clock right now on Saturday, August 29th. We have another hour of American Roots coming up after this.
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0: This is American Roots with an archival program featuring Dolly Parton that originally aired in 2000. Dolly passed away on August 25 at age 80.

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0: The Louvin Brothers with the graphic song, The Knoxville Girl. We'll be back in a minute with Murder Ballads and Other Sad Tales on American Roots.
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0: 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It's 7 o'clock right now, my friends, and that concludes our broadcast of American Roots. But sit back and turn it up. Here comes Mountain Stage right after this.
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Hello, and welcome once again to Mountain Stage, live performance radio from the mountain state of West Virginia. I'm not Kathy Matea, nor am I David Mayfield, Larry Gross, or even Connor Knighton. They all have the week off. I'm Adam Harris, and I'm the executive producer of Mountain Stage, and today we bring you a special called Five Faves 2005. We're closing out 2025 with a trip back in time two full decades to my first year with Mountain Stage. 05 is a special year to me in that regard, and as we'll hear, it was a special year for music as well. In our next hour, we'll hear a bluegrass set featuring two of the genre's absolute greats, Alison Krauss and Union Station, and the Del McCurry Band. We'll also hear the jazz, blues, and gospel vocalist Liz Wright, whose album Dreaming Wide Awake had just been released back in 2005. A little later, we'll hear the incomparable Ray Wiley Hubbard in a set that features the first performance on our show of his career-changing tune, Snake Farm. And in just a bit, we'll pay tribute to a trio of guests who joined us in 05 that are no longer with us. The wonderful Nancy Griffith, Guy Clark, and folk music icon Odetta. We're going to begin this Five Favorites episode with a set from the very first show I worked on as an intern in